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3: From Feature Story News in Washington, I'm Nick Harper. Iran has rejected two demands it calls extreme during talks with the United States in Islamabad, telling American negotiators to leave the table. The collapse in diplomacy comes as the head of U.S. Central Command has repeatedly recommended halting bombing against the Strait of Hormuz, saying there's no viable military targets remaining. A mutual halt in strikes between Washington and Tehran is now in its third day. Ever since Kate Fisher reports from Washington.
4: Mike Waltz, the only member of the senior team to appear to talk about this over the weekend on the news channels here. He's the US ambassador to the United Nations. On the one hand, saying that the US is ready at any time to resume major combat operations, and at the same time, complaining that the Trump administration inherited low levels of ammunition from the Biden administration. So also a tacit acknowledgement that there is perhaps an issue with munitions supplies.
3: French President Emmanuel Macron has travelled to the Gironde region to meet with emergency workers who are battling wildfires. The blazes have so far burned more than 42,000 hectares and forced some 220,000 people from their homes. Fire authorities are warning that the fires could take months to extinguish, and the fires are getting closer to the towns of Bordeaux, where evacuation orders have been issued. Ever since William Denslow reports from the nearby town of Mios.
5: We're here in Mios, which is just west of Bordeaux in the Gironde region, where an evacuation order was issued on Sunday. Now, police are blocking roads and really trying to navigate people away from these blazes. Here in this town, there are wildfires to the north and to the south, around equal distance from each other. So a real priority for authorities is how to get civilians to safety, to try and mitigate these fires that are moving at pace and moving in unpredictable directions.
3: The Sudanese army has recaptured the city of Bara after heavy fighting with the rapid support forces. The military says that it's destroyed dozens of RSF vehicles during the operation, which it says has opened a vital supply corridor and reduced the threat to the capital, Khartoum. FSN's Naban Mardin reports from Khartoum.
6: People are right now celebrating in different places in Sudan, saying this victory, of course, has a lot of meanings. First of all, it will limit the control of the RSF militia in North Kordofan and in Kordofan state, states generally, and Kordofan region. And also, it will open the door towards another operations targeting Darfur region.
3: That's Feature Story News. Nick Harper reporting.
7: With FSN Spotlight, I'm Simon Marks. Today, is it possible that the United States is not capable of negotiating peace with Iran, and that instead other interlocutors, including European leaders, must now take a lead role? The weekend saw President Trump step back from his threat to expand the conflict, with reports suggesting the Pentagon now recognizes its munitions stockpiles have already been badly depleted. Analyst Jasmine El-Gamal, who was a Pentagon advisor during the Obama administration, says Tehran knows the president does not have the political support to commit more force to the conflict.
8: Trump can go on X, he can go on Truth Social, he can say we're going to destroy civilization, he can say all the things he says, but the Iranians know that that is an empty bluff, and that is really dangerous when it comes to diplomacy. I think the real opportunity here lies not in the U.S. and Iran finding a way to trust each other, but it's about the role of the mediators and other countries that can come in and try to bridge that gap. And that's why I thought it was really welcome and interesting, and I hope this does happen, that the UK under this new government is now saying with France and the US, you know, let's sit down and try to work out diplomatically an international mechanism to try to figure out where we're going here.
7: And Britain's new defence minister has said that talks about the way forward could begin soon. With FSN Spotlight, I'm Simon Marks.
3: And the main news again, Iran has rejected two demands that it calls extreme during talks with the United States in Islamabad, telling American negotiators to leave the table. The French president has travelled to the Gironde region to meet emergency workers who are battling deadly wildfires that are leading to the evacuations of hundreds of thousands of people. And the Sudanese army has recaptured the city of Bara. It says it'll help to reduce the threat to the capital, Khartoum. That's Feature Story News, Nick Harper reporting.
2: You love,
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10: Well, bigger and better playgrounds are an important issue in most communities throughout the country. Madison High School, where R. Miss Brooks teaches English, recently volunteered to help its local Chamber of Commerce collect funds for this worthy cause.
4: That's why our beloved principal, Osgood Conklin, called us into his office early Friday morning. Us consisted of Mr. Boynton and myself as faculty advisors, Walter Denton, the student who runs the school paper, and Harriet Conklin, the student who runs Walter Denton. As soon as we were all seated, Mr. Conklin addressed us.
12: We are here to discuss a project which is near and dear to my heart, children's playgrounds in this community. I'm sure I cannot overemphasize the importance of the little ones in our present-day civilization.
13: Hey, we got enough little ones. What the Chamber of Commerce wants is some big playgrounds.
12: If that was intended as a witticism, Denton, it missed the mark.
4: Oh, I don't know. I thought it had a certain amount of...
12: Quiet, Miss Brooks. To help raise money for this worthy project, we are holding a charity auction in our gym at 4 o'clock this afternoon. However, due to a very poor publicity campaign handled by Denton, not very many people know about it. What I want from you all now are suggestions to stimulate public interest in our auction and bring out a big crowd of bidders.
9: Perhaps we could take some spot announcements on the radio.
14: Yes, that would reach a lot of people.
12: Miss Brooks, have you any idea what a 30-second spot announcement costs?
14: Well, we don't have to buy 30 seconds. We could take about five and say something quick, like, today auction, Madison High School.
15: But, Miss Brooks, that sounds as if we're auctioning off the school.
14: Is that bad? I mean, if the object is just to lure people over...
12: Any feasible suggestions?
13: I have an idea, Mr. Conklin.
12: Undoubtedly. How about you, Harriet? Can you think of anything?
15: I think we should mimeograph some handbills and pass them out door to door during lunch period. A lot of us kids could take different neighborhoods and really plaster the town.
12: Excellent, Harriet.
14: Yes, indeed. This town hasn't been plastered in years.
15: I really think the handbills will do the trick, Daddy.
12: So do I, Harriet. Mr. Boynton, do you concur?
14: Too infrequently. I'd like to discuss something now that we all seem to have overlooked, Mr. Conklin. Namely, if our auction is to be a success, we lack one fairly important item.
12: What's that?
14: Something to auction off.
12: A very cogent observation. However, the members of the student body were asked to bring their parents' donations to school this morning and leave them just outside the classrooms. You, Miss Brooks, will be in charge of augmenting these donations.
14: Me? But, Mr. Conklin, I've got other things to do which
12: will
14: take most
12: of my... Now, tell the truth, Miss Brooks. Is there anything as important as raising money for children's playground?
14: Yes, sir. Raising children for the playground.
13: you hear that, Mr. Boynton? When are you gonna...
14: Quiet, Walter. Look, Mr. Conklin, I want to help in this campaign.
12: And you're going to?
13: Say, I know where we might be able to get some more merchandise for the auction. From Mr. Jessup. He's a pretty good friend of my dad's.
9: Oh, you mean J.D. Jessup, the big real estate man?
13: Yes, sir. He's the biggest philanthropist in this part of the country. Contributes to everything and anything. Oh, he's a natural-born sucker for a worthwhile cause.
14: Charmingly put, Walter. And do get in touch with Mr. Sucker. Jessup.
12: Now, Mr. Boynton, you will see to it that the auction tables are set up in the gym.
9: Yes, sir.
12: You, Miss Brooks, with the assistance of my daughter, will inspect the merchandise outside the classrooms and jot down the approximate value of each object prior to the auction.
14: But, Mr. Conklin, why do I have to go through all that?
12: Because in addition to obtaining more material for this affair, I have also decided to put you in charge of auctioning it off. The meeting's adjourned.
14: Oh, but, sir,
12: I said meeting's adjourned. Good day, all.
15: Bye, Dad. Golly, that's quite an honor Daddy conferred on you, Miss Brooks. Just think, you're head auctioneer.
14: Yes, and we both know whose head I'd like to auction off first.
15: Well, let's see what's in this pile over here, Miss Brooks. One broken lamp, one pretty beat-up coffee pot, and look at this, a used money belt.
14: Ah, Mr. Boynton made a donation. Well, it's not much of a haul so far, but I'd better jot it all down anyway. What's this? A box of Christmas tree ornaments. That's timely. One woolen sock, a busted harmonica, and here's one ice skate.
15: One ice skate?
14: That'll be for the fellow who gets the one sock. Oh, we've got to do better than this.
15: Daddy would have donated some things himself, Miss Brooks, but we traded in all our old furniture for the stuff that's going into our new house.
14: Oh, that's right. You're moving soon, aren't you?
15: Mm-hmm. Late this afternoon. I'm sure Daddy will invite you over as soon as we're settled.
14: Well, your mother might, but not your Daddy. He's been angry at me all week, Harriet. That's why he's piling all this extra work on me, to get even.
15: Get even for what?
14: A slight accident that occurred in his office on Monday. He asked me to cut the price tag off a new umbrella he'd bought.
15: And?
14: Well, I took a scissors and went after it. Unfortunately, my hand slipped and I cut a nick in the material of the umbrella.
15: How big a nick?
14: 2 yards.

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0: what with rounding up additional donations for the charity bazaar and doing a little teaching on the side, I had quite a busy morning. When lunch period rolled around, I was still in a collecting mood, so I decided to have lunch with Mr. Boynton. A collector's item, if I ever saw one.
1: Oh, here's a nice table by the window, Miss Brooks.
0: Oh, good. Now we can throw the food away without any trouble.
1: Oh, it isn't as bad as it was. I think the food's picked up.
0: I know. They don't want you to step in it.
1: Well, the gym is all set up for the auction this afternoon.
0: Well, I'm glad you reminded me, Mr. Boynton. You know, some of the donations are in pretty good shape. There may be some real bargains on the block this afternoon.
1: Well, I could use a couple of things for my apartment. When you inspected the stuff this morning, you didn't run across a pair of andirons, did you?
0: As a matter of fact, I did. I don't know who donated them, but they look almost brand new.
1: Gee, maybe I could pick them up reasonably at the auction.
0: Well, why wait? We can go look at them right after lunch, and if you like them, we'll have a one-man auction, and I'll see that you get them for a fair price.
1: Oh, but, Miss Brooks, would that be fair to the general public?
0: Oh, haven't you heard? They've got andirons.
2: Have you seen Stretch Snodgrass anywhere, Harriet?
3: No, Daddy, I haven't.
2: I told that dummy to bring lunch to my office 20 minutes ago.
3: Please, Daddy, that's no way to talk about Madison's star athlete.
2: He may be a star athlete, but it's his brain that needs the exercise.
3: Calm down, Daddy. I'm going into the cafeteria now, and I'll see what's keeping him. Oh, before I go, Daddy, I just talked to Mother on the phone, and she told me all the living room furniture has been delivered to the new house. She says she just knows you're going to love it. Mother has such wonderful taste, don't you think?
2: Obviously, she married me.
3: One more thing, Daddy. The store made a mistake and delivered our andirons to the school here instead of to the new house. They're right outside your office now.
2: Well, what am I supposed to do with them?
3: Bring them home with you after school. They're awfully pretty, Daddy. Come on, take a look at them.
2: Well, there's nothing better to do while I'm waiting for that dunderhead.
3: Here they are. Aren't they pretty?
2: Well, they're all right, I guess.
3: Mother paid $12 for them.
2: Say, they're pretty.
3: Well, I'd better get into the cafeteria. I'll send Stretch in with your lunch as soon as I find him. See you later, Daddy.
2: Very well, Harriet. I'll be in my office. Why everything has to happen all at once, I'll never know. Of all the days to be moving, this is the most inconvenient.
0: Well, let's see now. Where are those andirons I saw this morning?
1: Oh, are these them?
0: Yes, those are them. These are those. Yep, them's the andirons, all right. How do you like them?
1: Perfect. They're just what I had in mind.
0: Good. Tell you what I'm going to do. Step in a little closer, bud. What am I offered for these lovely andirons?
1: How about 50 cents?
0: This boy is closer than I thought. I've got 50. Do I hear more?
1: Not from me.
0: Why, I'd give 75 cents for these myself.
1: Well, I'll make it 80.
0: Now you're talking. I've got 80 cents. 80 I've got. Going once for 80, going twice for 80.
2: I'll bid 85 cents.
0: That's the spirit. I've got 85. You're not in this, Mr. Conklin.
2: I'm not?
0: No, sir. Mr. Boynton needs these andirons, and, well, I think 80 cents is a fair price.
2: Oh, so do I, Miss Brooks, considering that I just paid $12 for them.
0: $12?
1: Well, I'm terribly sorry, Mr. Conklin. We didn't know they were yours.
2: That's quite all right, Boynton, but just to be on the safe side, I'll take them with me. Now, I'd better get back into my office before Miss Brooks sells my socks.
0: We just need one.
4: Well, folks. Hello, Mr. Conklin. I've got your lunch.
2: Well, it's about time Snodgrass

0: Come with me.
1: I'm terribly sorry about the andirons, Mr. Conklin. There was so much stuff in the hall, there was no way for me to...
0: I know. Put everything on my desk, Snodgrass.
2: Yes, sir. Here's your coffee. I put sugar and cream in it, and I'm sure it's just the way you like it.
0: I'm sure it is, except that I ordered tea with lemon.
2: Oh, I'm sorry, Mr. Conklin. I'll change it.
0: Never mind. Where's my sandwich?
2: Oh, here it is. Bacon and tomato on whole wheat, wasn't it?
0: Yes, it was, Stretch, and I suppose that's why you brought me peanut butter on gluten bread.
2: Gosh, Mr. Conklin, I must have got confused. Want me to take it back?
0: No, it's too late now. I'll eat it. But before you leave, I have another errand for you. You could save me a lot of trouble if you would take these andirons over to my new house. The address is 616 Anderson Avenue. Is that clear, Stretch?
2: Oh, yes, sir. You want me to take these, what are they again?
0: Andirons.
2: Oh, yeah. You want me to take these andirons over to your new house at, what was that address again?
0: 616 Anderson Avenue. It's very simple if you associate andirons with Anderson Avenue, you see?
2: Oh, sure. You want me to take these Andersons over to...
0: I'll write out the address. There we are. There. Now then, put it in your pocket and don't lose it.
2: Okay, Mr. Conklin.
0: By the way, Snodgrass, Mrs. Conklin may be out shopping, so just leave the andirons on the front porch.
2: Yes, sir.
3: Hiya, Stretch. Oh, boy, what a deal I just made with Mr. Jessup.
2: Who's he, Walter?
3: He's the big philanthropist.
2: He is?
3: Yeah, he owns real estate all over this town. And he just told me that one of his houses is being torn down in a few days to make room for the new freeway.
2: Oh, that's too bad.
3: No, it isn't. Instead of selling the furniture in it to a second-hand store, Mr. Jessup's donating it to our charity bazaar. He said we could help ourselves to anything we want.
2: Boy, that's good.
3: Now, you've got to do me a favor, Stretch. I have to get some lunch now, and I want you to find Miss Brooks and ask her to make arrangements to have that furniture picked up. The address is 211 Ironside Avenue.
2: 211 Ironside Avenue.
3: Yeah, I wrote it on this slip of paper. Here, I'll put it in your pocket so you don't lose it.
2: Hey, but Walter...
3: I sure appreciate you doing this for me, Stretch. See you later.
2: Hey, wait a minute. Gosh, now he's got everything mixed up. Let's see. Mr. Conklin's new address is on this slip of paper. Where is it? What was it Mr. Conklin said again? Associate. Andirons? Ironside. Yeah, that's it. Sure, the andirons go to 211 Ironside Avenue. When we pick up the furniture, it's 616 Anderson Avenue.
4: 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Well, at 3:30 that afternoon, Miss Brooks and Stretch Snodgrass picked up a van full of what was presumably Mr. Jessup's furniture at 616 Anderson Avenue. The only fly in the ointment was that 616 Anderson Avenue happened to be Mr. Conklin's new house, and Mrs. Conklin had just purchased the furniture. At 4:30, the auction began at school.
1: Going once, going twice. Sold to the gentleman in the Derby for $1.75. And now, folks, we'll have a brief intermission.
3: Hey, why are you doing that, Miss Brooks? We still got a whole bunch of furniture to auction off.
1: Well, I'm just stalling, Walter. I'm hoping some bigger spenders will drop in.
5: I think it's a shame to let a beautiful rug like that last one go for $1.75.
1: Me too, Mrs. Davis. And I hated to sell that lovely piano for $19.50. I'll just have to get higher bids on the remaining items.
6: Oh, Miss Brooks.
1: Yes, Mr. Boynton?
6: What would I have to offer you on that red plush love seat?
1: Just a little encouragement. Oh, you mean money. Well, that's hard to tell, Mr. Boynton.
5: I have an idea how we can get higher bids, Connie. Why don't I act as sort of a shill?
1: A shill?
5: What I'll do is just stimulate the bidding a little.
1: Well, it is for a good cause.
0: Hello, Miss Brooks, everybody. I trust the money is pouring into the till.
1: Frankly, Mr. Conklin, it's just drizzling in. I'm waiting for Harriet's handbills to show a little better results. Have a seat and make yourself at home, won't you?
0: Well, that should be easy, Miss Brooks. As I look at this furniture about me, I feel as if I am at home. Now, take that lamp, for example. It's almost an exact duplicate of one my wife bought last week. Cost over $40. What did that one go for, may I ask?
1: Seven and a half.
0: Seven and a half. That is a bargain. And now then, inasmuch as this project is so close to my heart, I think I should participate. Now, take that red plush love seat, for example. It would be a perfect match for one I have at home. Paid $150 for it. Put it up for auction right now, Miss Brooks.
1: Oh, but Mr. Conklin, this is intermission.
0: Well, just for our little group. Those others seem quite lethargic anyway.
1: But it's supposed to be a public auction, Mr. Conklin.
0: Well, we're the public, aren't we? Mrs. Davis, Denton, Mr. Boynton, that'll be plenty. How much money do you have, Denton?
3: $2.
0: Fine. How much have you got, Mr. Boynton?
6: About $45.
1: Somebody died?
0: Well, let's begin, Miss Brooks. Put up the love seat. I'll start the bidding. I bid $3.
3: Gee, already I'm shut out of the bidding.
6: I kind of had my eye on that, too. I'll offer $5.
1: Going.
0: $10.
6: $15.
1: Going.
0: $25.
6: $35.
0: $40.
6: $45.
0: $46.
3: Yeah, I bid $47.
0: Wait a minute. How can you bid $47?
3: I'm loaning my $2 to Mr. Boynton. They're not doing me any good.
0: I'll put an end to this bidding right now. I bid $50.
1: Yes, sir. I bid $50 for this lovely red plush love seat. Going once, going twice.
5: $55.
0: Where did that come from? Oh, it's you, Mrs. Davis. Well, if you bid 55, I guess I'll have to bid...
5: 65.
0: 75.
5: 80.
0: 85.
1: I've got 85, going once, going twice. Last chance. Let's have another bid, or this gentleman gets it for 85. Going. Remember, folks, in addition to this beautiful love seat, I'm throwing in absolutely free a box of Cracker Jack.
5: 86.
0: I bid $100, and that is my final offer.
5: $110.
1: I'm bid $110. Going. Come. I'll have to sell it to Mrs. Davis unless I get a higher bid. Going.
5: $150.
0: You can't do that, Mrs. Davis. You're bidding against yourself.
5: What's the difference? I'm just a shill.
0: What? I demand that we revert back to my last bid of $100.
1: Sold to Mr. Conklin.
0: Fine. Now let's see, what else have we here?
1: Oh, there's quite a bit of stuff, sir, thanks to Mr. Jessup's generosity. Why, we practically cleaned out that house of his at 616 Anderson Avenue.
0: Well, Jessup has the true American spirit, the spirit of benevolence and charity, so prevalent throughout this glorious nation. From the rock-bound coast of Maine to the sunny shores of 616 Anderson Avenue!
1: Oh, please, Mr. Conklin. I know you're patriotic, sir, but I've never seen your face turn red, white, and blue before.
0: Miss Brooks, how did you get into that house?
1: Oh, it was easy. Stretch Snodgrass and I just kicked in a few windows.
0: Did you now? Well, I would...
2: Sorry, Mr. Conklin. I got to talk to you right away, Miss Brooks.
1: Well, couldn't it wait, Stretch? I'm rather busy at the moment.
2: Yeah, but I just saw Harriet Conklin. I found out we made a little mistake. That wasn't Mr. Jessup's house we took the furniture out of.
1: It wasn't? Then whose house was it?
0: Shall we dance?
1: Mr. Conklin, it was your house. Well, there's only one way to settle this. Gather round, folks, gather round. What am I bid for me and Stretch Snodgrass?
4: Our Miss Brooks, starring Eve Arden, transcribed, was produced and directed by Larry Burns, written by Joe Quillen and Al Lewis, with the music of Wilbur Hatch. Mr. Conklin was played by Gail Gordon. And now, once again, here is Eve Arden.
1: During the next few weeks, you'll be hearing quite a bit about an apple for the teacher. The growers up in Washington State have even sent my picture to thousands of markets throughout the country. So go in and buy the apples, because it's hard to eat the pictures. The apples are delicious.
4: Be sure to be with us next week for another comedy episode of Our Miss Brooks.

0: let you know. And go ahead.
1: Eric Carlson, take 2, 30th Street. I imagine ice melt from the steep mountainside, but over the concrete, leaves wash over the drains and flood the street. I run down each block with abandon. I trust the water more than the sidewalk. The moss is not so slick with this river born over it. I see the looks of passing cars. The automatics have their pedals pressed and eyes adrift in rain, finding me running for no other reason. I am smiling at the manual drivers, hyper aware of the weather, caring far more than me. I reach the bottom and catch the traffic light's instruction, the only light today. I stretch against a sign, Old Town, a wood carving of a ship. I look up one block at a time. I make the rain keep coming. I find the top with my eyes cast over the disappeared street above the hill's crest. I hit the street light with an open hand. I listen to the metal resonate as I turn around.

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3: Hello, Hilltop. My name is Nick Kennedy, and this is the KTQA concert calendar for June 1st through June 14th, 2026. And I didn't have enough time to think of something silly or fun to say here, so here's my recipe for red beans and rice. This is enough to feed about 4 to 5 people or 2 Nick Kennedys. I'm a fat dude who loves to eat, sue me. Anyway, here are the ingredients. 1 pound of dried small red beans. 3 or 4 links of andouille sausage, 1 bell pepper, 1 onion, 3 or 4 ribs of celery, 4 cups of unsalted chicken stock, 2 to 3 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Now, the night before you start cooking, soak the beans in a big bowl of water in the fridge overnight. 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Add your neutral oil to a large pot. I like to use a 6-quart Dutch oven for this, and set the heat to medium. Brown your andouille and remove when it's all cooked, leaving as much of the oil behind as you can. That is tasty stuff. With the heat still on, fry your onion, bell pepper, and celery in that oil. Add the crushed garlic, turn down the heat a little bit, and stir, stir, stir. Do not burn your garlic! After everything is nice and fragrant, add your spice mixture and stir, stir, stir again. Do not burn your spices! And after your kitchen starts smelling amazing, dump in the drained beans, chicken stock, and bay leaves. Crank the heat up until it starts to boil, and then add the andouille back in. Reduce everything down to a low simmer, stir some more, and cover. If you want to add some canned chilies, now is the time to do it. And every 30 minutes or so, uncover, stir, and check. After about 1.5 hours or so, the beans should be nice and soft, and at that point, crush some of the beans with your stirring spoon in that pot, stir it all up again, and let it cook for probably another 45 minutes to as much as 1.5 hours, or as long as you want, really. If it looks too watery, take the lid off for the rest of the cooking time. If it looks too thick, just add a little bit of water and keep the lid on. And at this point, start cooking your rice. Rice cookers are amazing. Please get one if you don't already have one. 1 1/2 cups of rice will be just enough for this entire batch. Once everything in the pot looks perfect and the rice is done, clean and slice your scallions, salt your red beans slowly and carefully. Yes, salt to taste at the end. And serve over rice with fresh scallions on top. That's some f***ing delicious food right there. Nice, classic American cuisine. Anyway, enough about food. Let's talk about who's playing in Tacoma over the next couple weeks, shall we? On Wednesday the 3rd at Jazz Bones, Kendall Lujan with Danny Rose. Doors at 7, show at 8. That is 21 and over. On Thursday the 4th at the Spanish Ballroom, the Talbert Brothers are playing at 8 p.m. with doors opening at 7. If you had tickets for their postponed event on April 2nd, those tickets will be honored. This show is all ages. On Friday the 5th at the Java Jive, Mike Votava is playing from 7 to 9 p.m. with karaoke afterwards. That show is 21 and over. At the Spanish Ballroom, Lawn Darts, No Leaders Please, Dearest Ones, I Can't Help Looking Down, and Concrete Island. Doors at 6:30, show at 7, that one is all ages. On Saturday the 6th at the airport, Diesel Boy is coming through town celebrating the 30th anniversary of their debut album, Cock Rock. Get off my back, FCC. The album literally has a rooster on the cover. Anyway, Diesel Boy is playing with support from local bands Evelyn's Casket, Me Grimlock, and Psycho 78, Doors at 7, Show at 8, and that one is all ages. At the Spanish Ballroom, ooh, a ska show. 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At the Valley, the Cutwinkles, Combo Box, and Abbey Roadkill, Doors at 7, Show at 8, that is 21 and over. On Sunday the 7th at the airport, it's the Sunday Jazz Sesh with Rich Wetzel's Rubing Higher Orchestra. Doors at 4, Show at 5, that is all ages. At Jazz Bones, Nathan James with Mad Kelly, A.O. 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At the Spanish Ballroom, Silver Saturn, Leo, and the Deep Unreal. 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And let's see, on Tuesday the 9th at Jazz Bones, Austin Brown with Jeffrey East. 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At Real Art, Hitsum Tux Hidmi, I'm sorry if I mispronounced that, with Valdery and Culmination. 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At the Valley, Clorox Girls, the F***ing Eagles, and the Strange Chords. 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And that's all I got for you right now. 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
9: This is the man in black, here for the Roma Wine Company of Fresno, California, to introduce this weekly half hour of suspense. Tonight, Roma Wines bring you two of Hollywood's favorite screen stars, Miss Virginia Bruce and Mr. Alan Jocelyn, with the noted character actor George Zucco. Our suspense play, which is produced and directed by William Spear, presents a rather neat problem. That of a crime committed while no criminal was present. And so, with a locked room and with the performance of Virginia Bruce as an exceedingly bright young lady named Iris Lane, of Alan Jocelyn as an exceedingly shy young man named Harold Mills, and of George Zucco as the exceedingly polished Dr. Woodhull, we again hope to keep you in suspense.

0: Hello, Mr. Seaton's residence. Who's calling? No, Mr. Seaton is not in. No, there will not be any statement for the papers. Carol, will you get that? Hello, no, I can't tell you anything about
1: Mr. Seaton's
0: residence? No.
1: No, there will be absolutely no statement.
0: Here we go again.
1: If you wish, only you are wasting your time.
0: Look, I told you this morning there wouldn't be any statement for the newspapers. No, not tomorrow either.
1: Oh, dear.
0: I'm sorry, I'm awfully busy right now. I said I was busy. Busy. What a day.
1: It's rather disturbing how quickly the reporters got wind of it. I do hope no harm's been done.
0: Well, we did our best. It's too big a deal to keep secret anyway. There are always rumors, and it's the business of newspapers to pick up rumors.
1: Dear me, I wonder how he's going to take it.
0: The old man? He probably won't be tickled pink. You know how he is.
1: I know I'll be relieved when he has it under lock and key, my word. Oh, good evening, Mr. Seaton.
2: Evening, Harold. Lane, you two still working?
0: Well, we thought we'd stick around till you got here.
2: Oh, sorry, I was so late.
1: The newspapers have been calling, Mr. Seaton.
2: The newspapers? How in blazes
0: we
2: did
0: We told
2: they...
0: them there wouldn't be any statement.
2: Well, I should hope not. How do you suppose...
1: Then it's not finished?
2: Oh, no, the deal's closed. Have it with me, as a matter of fact.
1: With you, sir?
0: You've been carrying it around in your pocket?
2: You see why I don't feel so good about the newspapers. But at least I got it home all right. Like to see it?
0: Oh, yes.
2: Doesn't look like much wrapped up like this. Well, there it is. Like it?
1: The Lavella diamond.
0: What a beauty.
1: It's enormous.
2: Yes, but tomorrow we start to cut it. And within a year, it'll be just so many engagement rings.
0: You know, I hate to see it changed. It's so beautiful the way it is.
2: Oh, there's no money in it for me this way.
0: Oh, Dr. Woodhall called. He wants to give you a checkup if he can catch it before dinner.
2: No, Dr. Woodhall, an old woman. Treats me like an invalid. Oh, well, anything else?
0: Nothing important. Oh, Harold, will you answer?
1: Yes, certainly. Mr. Seaton's residence. Who's calling, please? Just a moment. Mr. Seaton, Van Houten.
2: Van Houten?
1: Yes, he wants to speak to you.
2: Oh, tell him I'm out of town.
1: Mr. Van Houten, Mr. Seaton's out of town. Well, dear me, you can think what you like, but Mr. Seaton is not here. Goodbye.
2: Well, odd. What did he say?
1: He said he has information that you are here, and he insists on coming up here now. It sounds most disagreeable.
2: Well, I don't think he's likely to show up. If he does, don't let him in.
0: All right, Mr. Seaton.
2: I'll be in my study until Woodhall gets here.
0: But don't forget your medicine, Mr. Seaton. I put it right beside the seltzer bottle.
2: Oh, I won't forget.
0: I hope Dr. Woodhall hurries. I'm dead.
1: I'm sure you must be. Mr. Seaton seemed awfully proud of his new stone, didn't he?
0: I thought he was cool as a cucumber. How would you feel if you just bought the biggest diamond in the world?
1: Oh, the second biggest, I believe, Iris. Not that that's anything to belittle.
0: What do you suppose he paid for it?
1: I understand the price was something under $1 million, but he expects to get back over $1.5 million once it's cut and polished.
0: Harold, putting that kind of money into a piece of stone, I know if I had $1 million, I'd never buy diamonds.
1: Dear me, for that matter, neither would I. But for some people, diamonds take the place of other things, power, love. What would you do if you had $1 million?
0: I don't know. There are a lot of swell people I'd like to help out. Then I'd like to travel. Oh, there are lots of things. What would you do?
1: You really want to know?
0: Of course I do.
1: I don't think I should say this, but if I had $1 million or even much less, I'd ask you to marry me.
0: Why, Harold?
1: No, please, I don't want you to say anything. You don't have to. I know I'm not the sort for you, really. I'm not like Dr. Woodhall, you know, sure of myself.
0: Well, it's not that, Harold. Honestly, it's just that you never said anything before. You never even... What was that?
1: It sounded as if it came from the study. Mr. Seaton? Mr. Seaton, is anything wrong?
0: He doesn't answer.
1: Mr. Seaton!
0: The door's locked.
1: Yes, have you your key, Iris?
0: He's right here.
1: Mr. Seaton! Mr. Seaton? Why, where is he?
0: There he is on the floor. What happened to him? Is he sick?
1: Wait, I'll see. Oh, goodness.
0: Put him on the couch.
1: Oh, just a minute, Iris. I don't think you'd better look. He's badly injured.
0: Injured? But how?
1: It's his head. Get a doctor, will you?
0: A doctor?
1: Someone's tried to kill him. Hurry.
0: To kill him? All right.
1: Try Dr. Woodall. Maybe he hasn't left.
0: I will. Operator, get me granite 6-9700.
3: Well, good evening, Iris.
0: Oh, Dr. Woodall. Never mind, operator. Come on, Doctor. I was just calling you.
3: Is something wrong?
0: Mr. Seaton, he's hurt. Someone tried to... Harold, Dr. Woodhall was just coming in.
1: Oh, my goodness. I'm so glad you're here, Doctor.
3: What's the matter with Seaton?
1: I think someone tried to kill him. It's his head. You can see the blood. I found this under him.
0: What's that?
1: That seems to be a piece of broom handle filled with lead. Evidently, he was struck with it.
3: Concussion. Nasty. Still some pulse. I just had them in my bag.
0: Here you are.
3: And you'd better call the police.

0: one. Yes,
1: look, there's a ladder still there. And it took us some time to open the door.
0: There is a ladder.
2: Oh, yes, a very convenient ladder.
0: Oh, don't you see? It still couldn't have happened.
1: What do you mean? Someone came through the window, hit Mr. Seaton, and escaped the same way.
0: But it couldn't have happened that way. Look, the windows are locked. Both of them on the inside. And Harold and I were outside the only door.
3: The windows are locked?
1: Dear me. That means Mr. Seaton was alone. Alone in a locked room.

0: Before we return to the scene of our suspense play, let me describe another scene that might even now be taking place in the handsome café of the Hotel Nacional de Cuba in Havana. An American visitor has remarked to his Cuban host what great enjoyment the gay Cuban music and the dancing gives him. Gracefully, the Cuban host returns the compliment, saying, "But your United States makes us a gift that brings great pleasure on many occasions. This superb wine from the choice wine districts of your California, this fine Roma wine." 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
1: And now it is with pleasure that we bring back to our soundstage Virginia Bruce and Alan Jocelyn with George Zucco in the locked room. A tale well calculated to keep you in suspense.

0: All right, folks, are you all here? There's Miss Iris Lane.
1: Yes.
0: Dr. Charles Woodhull.
2: Yes.
0: Harold Mills. And Mr. Alex Van Houten.
3: No.
0: Now let's get down to business. We know some of the facts, but not enough of them. We know that you four were the only people in the house when Mr. Seaton was robbed, outside of the cook, and she was in the kitchen. We know Seaton had the diamond on him when he went into the study, and that someone lifted it before we got here. We haven't located the diamond yet, but we will. Now, this business of the windows being locked, somebody here knows who locked them. One of you hasn't come clean, or all of you.
1: It's easy to see what you're thinking, Captain Hadley. As we tell it, it looks as though Harold and I did the job. But we didn't, that's all.
0: That's all. The only door locked and watched before and after. Windows locked before and after. No one hidden in the room before or after. And I don't believe in ghosts, so the thing's impossible. Now, which one of you locked those windows? Mr. Mills?
4: Well, really, dear me, officer, why would I do the one thing to make it look as if Iris and I had committed this crime?
1: Yes, you know, Harold got something there. If the windows hadn't been locked, you'd know someone from outside did it.
0: Look, I'm trying to be patient with you people. But if Mr. Seaton doesn't die, which he hasn't yet, he'll tell us who did it. So I advise you to come clean now. Dr. Woodhull?
5: Yes, officer?
0: You and our friend, Mr. Van Houten here, were, as the young lady puts it, outside when it happened. Maybe you managed to lock the windows afterwards.
1: Captain, how could he? He was too busy helping Mr. Seaton to get anywhere near the windows. And neither did Mr. Van Houten. I'd swear to that.
6: Well, thank you, dear lady. I did not expect such a kindness.
7: Pardon, Captain.
0: Well, Barton?
7: Nurse has to tell you that Seaton's come to. He's talking.
0: Talking?
7: Mm-hmm.
0: Is he out of his head, or does he make sense?
7: She says you can ask him some questions if you don't tax him too much.
0: Well, now we'll get someplace. I think all of you had better come with me.
7: Here's the captain, miss.
0: We'll try not to upset him too much, nurse.
8: Captain, maybe being a suspect, I shouldn't say anything. But if you don't mind, I don't think it's safe to question him.
0: Safe for who, Doctor?
8: Nonsense, Woodhull. I want to tell what I can. But Mr. Seaton, I know your condition.

0: I don't think you should.
1: Shut up, Woodall. I was in the study. I sat down at the desk. I was waiting for Dr. Woodall. The chair facing the door into the office. I heard Harold and I was talking outside.
2: Both of them?
1: Yes. Sound carries pretty well through the door. They were talking some nonsense about what they'd do if they had $1 million.
3: You heard what we said?
1: Then I think Harold was proposing or something.
4: Oh, dear me, Mr. Seaton, I never realized that you...
1: Well, I could. I was taking my medicine, and then I think, a footstep behind me. I set my glass down and started to get up.
2: Did you turn around?
1: I didn't have time. Something smashed down on my head, and that's all.
2: Then you didn't know who it was?
1: No. And I don't know how.
2: What do you mean, how?
1: Because I've locked the windows, both of them.
2: You locked the windows?
1: Yes. I saw someone put a ladder up. I suppose it was the gardener or somebody. But I didn't want anybody climbing around, so I locked both windows.
2: You're sure no one was hidden in the room?
1: Positive.
0: Captain, I think you've had enough.
2: Yes, I guess you're right, Doctor. Will you people step outside? I'll be there in a minute.
3: Come on, Doctor. Harold.
2: Now, Mr. Seaton, what I want to know is...
5: Plimmer, don't make him keep talking.
4: Poor Mr. Seaton, he does look awfully bad.
6: No, I suppose it's proper to feel pity for even Francis Seaton.
3: Look, Mr. Van Houten, you've made several remarks like that. Maybe you've got your reasons, but I don't think it would sound so good to the police.
6: Well, believe me, dear lady, my distaste for Mr. Seaton is purely objective.
4: It's terribly perplexing, isn't it? Now that Mr. Seaton's confirmed us on the locked windows, I can't see how the police are going to prove anything.
3: Look, let's not kid ourselves. We're all supposed to be nice, civilized people. But one of the four of us is a thug. A thug who beat a defenseless man over the head and took that diamond.
4: Dear me, as I see it, that's just the point. It proves that none of us could have done it.
3: Well, if Mr. Seaton's story proves that we couldn't, it proves 100 times more that no one else could.
5: Well, Captain, is there anything more we can do?
2: Yes. You'll all be searched again for the diamond. And none of you are to leave this house until further notice.
4: Not leave the house?
5: Well, what about my practice? I've got nothing.
7: Surely it requires more evidence than you have to hold us over the supposed disappearance of a diamond.
2: I'm not holding you because of the diamond. I'm holding you on suspicion of murder. Mr. Seaton is dead.

0: Who's there?
1: Can I come in, Iris?
0: Oh, Dr. Woodhull, what do you want?
1: I'll only be a minute.
0: Well, all right.
1: I hate to disturb you, but I'm really worried.
0: You are?
1: Iris, why don't you try to get out of here?
0: Out of here? Why on earth should
1: I? Don't you realize you're suspected of murder? You could hide somewhere until this has all been cleaned up.
0: Are you crazy? Sure, I'm suspected, Doctor, but no more than you. How's it going to look if I suddenly disappear?
1: Yes, I suppose you're right. If I could only keep you out of this. I'm so worried I don't think straight. You have a cigarette, Iris?
0: Yes, look in that box on the table. Oh, watch out, there's a lamp cord.
1: Oh, I'm sorry, that was clumsy of me.
0: Oh, don't let it worry you, it's no heirloom. What's that?
1: What? Iris, look.
0: Where did you get that?
1: The diamond.
0: Where did you get it?
1: Well, it was on the floor.
0: On the floor?
1: Iris, didn't the police search in here?
0: How did it get on the floor?
1: I suppose it must have been in the lamp. Yes. See? This part lifts out. It must have been an oil lamp.
0: Apparently. May I have it, please?
1: The diamond?
0: It was found here.
1: What do you want to do with it?
0: I want it.
1: Iris, it's not safe.
0: Sure, I know. Give it to me.
1: Well.
0: Thanks.
1: Are you going to give it to Captain Hadley?
0: Why?
1: I don't think it'd be wise. Not yet.
0: You're not afraid of something, are you?
1: Iris, suppose they didn't believe you. Suppose they think that you...
0: Oh, I'll think about it. Dr. Woodhull, will you do me a favor?
1: Certainly, if I can.
0: Well, would you meet me here in exactly 10 minutes?
1: You are coming downstairs.
0: Oh, sure, but I've got a couple of things to do. I won't be long.
1: Well, perhaps I should wait.
0: No, please, you don't have to do that.
1: Well, all right, but be careful.
0: Careful?
1: I mean, don't let anyone know you have the diamond, because...
0: No, I know. Yes, because whoever killed Seaton for it would kill me, too.

0: know it will be soon, tonight. It has to be. What? Yes, I'll do it as loud as I can, but don't slip because I'm counting on you and...
1: Iris, are you ready?
0: Oh, yes, Anne, darling. I'm sorry. I'm really stuck for a couple of days, but we'll make it soon. Sure, dinner and a show. All right, darling. Goodbye.
1: I didn't mean to barge in.
0: Oh, that's okay. Let's go downstairs. Where are the others?
1: You mean Harold and Van Houten? I think I heard them when I came up. Yes, they're in the office. Listen.
0: Come on, let's go in.
2: Oh, we wondered if you were coming down, Iris. My, you startled me.
1: We are not intruding.
2: Intruding?
0: It sounded like you were having a little argument.
2: Oh, no, it wasn't that exactly. You see, we were talking about... Well, dear me, I don't know why I shouldn't tell you. About an engagement ring.
0: An engagement ring? Harold.
2: I didn't want you to know I'm buying one for Mr. Van Houten. I don't have quite enough money, and I won't have for a few days.
0: Mr. Van Houten sells rings.
3: Well, I thought that was understood. It's my profession. I deal in diamonds in a small way.
1: Diamonds? To the police?
3: Is the word diamond so surprising, sir? Naturally, the police would have to know my business with Mr. Seaton.
1: Yes, I'm sure they would. It's only...
3: You're hinting that my apparent dislike for the late Mr. Seaton, Doctor. Well, I hated him. He was a cheat and a fraud. I cheated me.
0: Doesn't sound like Mr. Seaton.
3: My dear young lady, there are 100 men in Amsterdam who would be glad to know that he suffered. But as you know, such dislike was not the motive for his murder.
2: Well, really, now, there's no need to be huffy, Mr. Van Houten. Well, dear me, we all know what the motive was. I guess it was motive enough for any one of us.
0: Yes. Look, let's face it. One of us killed Seaton, that's true, but three of us didn't. And yet we're all suspected. I think if the four of us let down our hair, maybe we can figure this thing out.
1: Iris,
2: I think that sounds very reasonable. If Iris needs advice or help...
0: Maybe I do with that. I've found the diamond.
2: Dear me, found it.
3: Found it? Where?
0: In my room. Dr. Woodhall accidentally knocked over a lamp. It was inside.
3: And where is it now?
0: I brought it with me. It's here in my purse.
3: Then the police do not know, huh?
0: So here I am, stuck with this thing, and I don't know what to do about it.
2: Oh, dear. Iris, I'm really ashamed. I don't know how to tell you.
0: Ashamed of what?
2: Well, I couldn't tell the police. At least I thought I shouldn't. You see, Mr. Seaton told me in confidence. But now that we've agreed to be frank and honest...
0: What are you driving at?
2: I don't know why Mr. Seaton was killed. Maybe none of us will ever know that. But it wasn't because of the diamond. I knew that all along. You see, that isn't the real diamond at all.
3: Preposterous. You expect us to believe that...
4: Miss Lane, let me see that diamond, please.
0: Sure, you're the expert in the crowd. Take a look. I'll hold on to it, though.
2: I don't care what Mr. Van Houten says. Mr. Seaton told me it was a replica he brought home. I don't know why.
1: This is ridiculous. Why would anyone want to plant a false diamond in Iris' room?
2: What about it, Mr. Van Houten?
4: It's incredible.
0: What?
4: Well, even without my glass, I can see that this is false. There are no planes of cleavage. A very shoddy piece of work.
0: Phony? I don't get it. Why was he killed, then?
2: Well, you see how I've been racking my brains. Here... Mr. Van Houten, maybe we'd better put it in the safe.
0: Yeah. I might as well keep it. You'll have to give it to the captain anyway.
2: Yes, I suppose we'd better tell him. Dear me, he'll be terribly distressed, I'm afraid.
0: No, I hate to admit it, but this is beginning to get me down, Harold. I feel jumpy and sort of sick.
2: Oh, it's probably my fault. I should have told you.
0: Oh, not just about the diamond. Everything. The locked windows. The way he looked before he died.
1: Iris. You feel bad? You look as if you might...
0: I'm sorry. I hate to be so silly. I do feel sort of shaky. Maybe if I lie down. Would you help me into the study?
2: Here, Iris, let me. Open the door, please, Doctor.
1: On the couch, Iris?
0: Yes, please. I'll lie down right here. Oh, Dr. Woodhall, do you have something that I could take for this headache? I feel really sick.
1: Why, yes, if you think you need it. Is there a glass? I have something here.
4: Well, here's a glass, Doctor.
1: This is a mild sedative, Iris. Now to the water.
2: Here, Doctor. Here's the seltzer bottle.
1: Oh, that'll do it. I'll drink this down, Iris.
0: Set it right there. I'll drink it. I just want to close my eyes for a minute. And will you switch out the lights when you go out? And maybe you should lock the door.
2: Yes, of course. We'll call you for dinner. Try to sleep.
5: Poor girl. She's very calm.

0: with it.
1: Oh, so you are weak, eh?
0: Van Houten.
1: Where's the diamond?
0: Diamond?
1: Give it to me.
2: Well?
0: But you said it was false.
1: We are not so easily fooled. We know what goes on.
0: We? Who do you mean?
1: Never mind. Give me the diamond.
0: And if I don't?
1: You know what will happen if you don't. Who's there? What are you doing?
0: Van Houten, what is it? What's happened? Who is it? Turn on the light. Harold.
3: Well, I seem to have arrived just in time.
0: Harold, you hit him.
3: No, he's only knocked out. How are you feeling?
0: Much better.
3: Oh, you didn't take your medicine.
0: No, I didn't.
3: Oh, dear me. I was afraid you were too smart for that. Iris, I think you and I should have a serious talk. You don't mind if I lock the door?
0: Oh, would it make any difference if I
3: did? Very little, I admit. Now, Iris, just how much do you know?
0: About what?
3: Oh, come, come. There's no need for you to be reticent. I shall have to kill you in any case.
0: Oh, but you can't do that.
3: And who will stop me? Dr. Woodhall? No, Iris. He'll be very busy for a little while. The cook has become quite ill.
0: You poisoned.
3: No, it's nothing much. She'll recover. Tell me just how much do you know?
0: I know about the seltzer bottle. That's how you knocked out Seaton.
3: Oh, that's very good. You're so clever. Dear me, if I had more time, I'd be inclined not to kill you, but it's late and I sailed with the diamond at midnight. I'm signed on as a steward on a freighter bound for Argentina. So you see, it's really time that makes this unpleasantness necessary.
0: You know, Harold, they'll find me before midnight.
3: Ah, but they will find with you Mr. Van Houten. Poor Van Houten, he'll be very confused. You know, I actually persuaded him that you and Dr. Woodhall were the culprits. That's why he came here to get the diamond.
0: And now you're going to frame him with my murder. You're a pretty smart boy, aren't you?
3: Oh, thank you, my dear. They'll probably suspect me, too, after they find out I've gone. Tell me, how did you guess about the seltzer bottle?
0: The condemned woman ate a hearty breakfast. Okay, I'll talk. Well, I knew it must have been the seltzer bottle when I realized it was one of those kind you fill yourself with a capsule to make the bubbles. But what did you put in it?
3: A concoction known as a Mickey Finn. But it felt so much like a blow on the head that even Seaton confirmed my little story.
0: I knew whoever did it would try the same thing on me to get the diamond. You were the one who got me the seltzer for my medicine tonight. But I suppose you saw it coming.
3: Your little trap. Yes, I'm afraid I did. Dear me, we're just too smart for each other, aren't we?
0: And you hit Seaton over the head when I was phoning for a doctor just to make it look good, right?
3: Yes, of course. Oh, I wish Seaton hadn't locked those windows.
0: Maybe you think I don't.
3: Well, Iris.
0: Well?
3: I really hate to do this, Iris. Look, Iris, I'll give you a choice.
0: Choice of what?
3: I have here a fairly efficient gun, but it's noisy and it's messy, too. I don't like to use it. But if I have to...
0: What else?
3: Or you could drink what I put for you in the glass from the seltzer bottle. It would be much easier for you. It's practically tasteless. After you drink it, you won't mind what else is necessary.
0: What? I suppose...
3: Yes, that's right. Pick it up. Now, drink it. Quickly.
0: Hi. Here goes.
3: Why you...
0: Nice timing, Captain Hadley. The glass wasn't a bad signal.
4: It was nice timing on your part, Miss Lane. Throwing yourself on the floor. You hadn't figured on the gun.
0: No, I hadn't. Is Van Houten coming around, Doctor?
5: Yes, he'll be all right.
4: Okay. Come along, Harold.
3: Oh, this is such a shame. Iris, before I go, I'd like to tell you how sorry I am.
0: Sorry?
3: Yes, about that proposal. Even if it was an alibi, I almost meant it. Dear me... It looks now as though I shall never marry.
0: Yes. Dear me, it certainly does.

0: And so closes The Locked Room, starring Virginia Bruce and Alan Jocelyn, with George Zucco. Tonight's tale of suspense.
1: Mr. Jocelyn appeared by courtesy of 20th Century Fox. Before we tell you about next week's stars and story, Roma Wine, sponsor of these weekly suspense dramas, brings you one of tonight's stars, Miss Virginia Bruce, with a message of real importance. Miss Bruce.
2: Somewhere the other day, I came across a small news item. It mentioned that the men and women of our armed forces, most of whose pay averages very little more than $50 a month, have subscribed the huge total of $250 million worth of United States war bonds. Ladies and gentlemen, if you need a testimonial to the worth of subscribing to the Fourth War Loan, which is now on, I think this news item supplies it. If the men and women who are fighting this war have that kind of faith in the future of our country, how can we have less? This is the time when our armed forces are making ready for the final extra effort which will bring us victory. They need your extra support from extra purchases of war bonds. For the Fourth War Loan, one extra $100 war bond, please.
0: Next Thursday, same time, Roma Wines will bring you two distinguished actresses, Miss Ida Lupino and Miss Agnes Moorhead. Don't forget then, next Thursday, for Ida Lupino and Agnes Moorhead in Suspense.
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She came from Greece. She had a thirst for knowledge. She studied sculpture at St. Martin's College. That's where I caught her eye. She told me that her dad was loaded. I said, in that case, I'll have a rum and Coca-Cola. She said, fine. And in 30 seconds' time, she said, I want to live like common people. I want to do whatever common people do. I want to sleep with common people. I want to sleep with common people like you. Well, what else could I do? I said, I'll see what I can do. I took her to a supermarket. I don't know why, but I had to start it somewhere. So it started there. I said, pretend you've got no money. She just laughed and said, oh, you're so funny. I said, yeah?

Live life like you're gonna die, because you're gonna. I hate to be the bearer of bad news, but you're gonna die. Maybe not today or even next year, but before you know it, you'll be saying, is this all there was? What was all the fuss? Why did I bother?

Why did I waste it? Why didn't I taste it? You'll have time, 'cause you're gonna die. Yes, it's gonna happen, because it's happened to a lot of people I know. My mother, my father, my loves, the president, the kings, and the pope. They all had hope, and they muttered just before they went, maybe I won't go. Live life like you're gonna die, because you are.

0: gonna die. 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Johnny Cash.
1: Dead.
0: JFK, that guy in the Stones.
1: Dead.
0: Lou Gehrig, Einstein, and Joey Ramone.
1: Joey Ramone.
0: Have I convinced you? Do you read my lips?
1: Dead.
0: This may come as news, but it's time. You're gonna die. You're gonna die. By the time you hear this, I

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5: Man. Came from the 206 to the 509, and it's still raining. I gotta get up out of Washington. I think I need to head to the 323. Check out the beach. You know, kick it in LA with the palm trees.

it rains some more. 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

0: again and again. It's always the same. 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
1: No one to blame.
0: No one to blame.
1: No one to blame.
0: Yeah. And it goes on and on. It goes on and on. It goes on and on. And when you think the rain's gonna stop, it rains some more. Yeah.
2: Forever changing, forever evolving. Nothing stays the same. Need to get up out of this northwest rain. Head down to California for some sunshine and fame. Anything to escape this current state of pain. Anything to escape this current state of pain. Anything to escape this current state of pain.

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3: Milford! No, you must
4: get out of my way, Farnsworth. Dollar!
3: Get
4: out!
3: Get
4: your arm away from that window! Don't
5: you,
4: let
5: you
4: jump!
5: Hey, no, you don't!
4: Let go of me! Let go of me, you fool!
5: No, there are better ways of making a big splash in life.
4: Get away!
5: Well, nice try, Sonny. Now pay attention to teacher. I didn't know I had it in me.
4: Oh, goodness gracious, Dollar. Did you have to hit him so hard? I hope you haven't killed him. He isn't too strong, you know.
5: Don't worry. There. Now, Mr. Farnsworth, would you mind telling me on whose head have I the dubious pleasure to be sitting?
4: Now that, sir, is Milford Brooks III. His policy with this company is in the amount of $2 million.
5: Wow.
4: Yes. And the boy seems bent on committing suicide. Dollar, I want you to stop him.
5: What do you want me to do? Threaten him with death?
4: Anything. The conditions of his policy are such that we would be forced to meet with the claim in the event of his suicide. Oh, I say, Dollar, sitting on his head that way, aren't you in danger of smothering the boy?
5: Smothering him doesn't worry me, but these crew haircuts don't make very comfortable cushions. I'll move down a little. Now, there. Okay. So far, I know this kid is insured for $2 million and that his policy pays off on suicide. What else?
4: 1/2 hour ago, Milford Brooks walked into this office and changed the beneficiary in his policy.
5: Uh-huh.
4: Then, sir, he proceeded to demand, not request, mind you, but demand a loan of $500,000.
5: Quite a touch.
4: When I explained to him that there were no provisions for a loan in his policy, he threatened suicide.
5: Which would cost you $2 million. So all we have to do is keep him alive, huh?
4: And he's managed to make that no small problem. His choice of a new beneficiary is downright frightening. One of the most notorious gamblers in the East. His name is Hatcher, Harold Hatcher.
5: Ouch.
4: Oh, do you know him?
5: Sure. That kid's been a post office pinup boy for a lot of years.
4: Well, that's the situation. I'm engaging you to protect Milford Brooks' future. Dollar, I want you to protect the boy. Give him something to live for. You know, an interest in life.
5: An interest in life? Well, then, let's see. I know. Here. This should help.
4: What's that you've got there?
5: Well, it's what's commonly referred to in the more successful of bachelor circles as my little black book.
4: Oh.
5: Well, now, let's see. Ruby? No. Her favorite expression is drop dead. Bernadine? No. She'd be the new beneficiary by midnight.
4: Oh, dear.
5: Now, here. Here's the one, butter. Say, Farnsworth, would you mind passing me that phone? The one with the long cord?
4: Oh, no.
5: Lie still, Buster. My little friend here is showing signs of life.
4: Here you are. Maybe you should let him breathe a bit more.
5: Don't worry. He'll be all right. Hello. Oh, hello. I want to call New York. Yeah. Hudson, 24292.
4: Dollar, you're not thinking of taking this boy to New York, are you?
5: Well, I'm going there myself. You want me to keep an eye on him, don't you? Now, don't fret, Farnsworth. All is not lost.
4: You do worry me, sitting on his chest that way.
5: Hello? Hello, Butter? This is Johnny. Yeah, I'll be in town tonight. I want to see you. And look, here's what I want you to do. Yes, yes, it's all right to say over the telephone. Now, I want you to reserve a table at the hatchery in my name for 10 o'clock tonight. Will you do that? Okay, I'll see you at your apartment in a few hours. But, honey, I can't make it any earlier. I'm sitting up on a sick friend. Okay, goodbye.
4: I'm not sure that I agree with your methods.
5: Huh?
3: Ow!
4: What's the matter? Did he hit you?
5: Hit me? He bit me.
1: Expense account, item 3. Liquor, $18. Keeping Milford Brooks III peaceful seemed to be the immediate problem. And a bottle of rare old brandy seemed to be the immediate answer. I poured most of it into him, and by the time he started to tick again, he'd gone through the unusual process of going to sleep sober and waking up enchanted. I loaded him into my car, and we headed for New York. As we passed through New Haven, he opened one eye, looked up, saw the Yale Bowl, and gave 3 cheers for old Eli.
2: Ray, Ray, Ray,
5: Ray. Oh, old Yale would sure be proud of you. Why anybody would want to insure you for $2 million is more than I can figure.
2: My daddy loved me very much, and my mother loved me very much.
5: Now, that's nice.
2: And not only that, but I love somebody very much. And not only that, but I hate somebody very much.
5: That's interesting.
2: You know something? Next to one other guy, I hate you more than anybody else.
5: Oh, here, lover boy, it's a cocktail hour again. Time for your bottle. Rolling along the Merritt Parkway, I felt very much alone with my thoughts. And believe me, they weren't very pleasant company. The way it stacked up for me, Brooks had built up a fat gambling debt with Harold Hatcher and had been forced into making him his beneficiary. The suicide threat that he was holding over the insurance company was a little tougher to figure. Unless he was trying to finance a trip for himself to get away from the man with a murder motive, Hatcher. My hungry little mind nibbled away on those unsavory morsels of food for thought all the way to Butter's apartment.
2: Hey. Hey, where are you taking me? I want to go to New York.
5: If you don't behave, Buster, I'll punch your ticket.
6: Johnny, darling, welcome to New York.
2: Well, that's the fastest trip I ever had.
5: Quiet.
6: Well, where did you find this?
5: In a box of Cracker Jack. Let us in, dear.
6: I don't know about you. Some men bring me flowers, some bring me candy. What do you bring me? A boiled owl in a Brooks Brothers suit.
2: Pleased to meet you.
5: Yeah, let's trot him into the bedroom, honey.
6: He'd look more at home in the bathtub. I need to pull down the cover.
5: All right. Now, come on, Buster. Lie down.
2: Charm, charm, charm.
5: That kid's liquor sure can hold him.
6: How long have you been playing nursemaid to this bottle baby?
5: Get behind that bar, sweet, and I'll tell you all about it.
6: Sure. Horrible examples don't seem to bother you, do they?
5: If you knew how that guy has been bothering me.
6: What did he do to you?
5: Well, let's just say he put the bite on me. Oh, gosh, the river sure does look pretty tonight.
6: Bourbon and soda?
5: Now, please. Anything but brandy. I've been sniffing that second hand all the way from Hartford. Butter, see that big boat out there?
6: Mm-hmm.
5: Oh, I sure would like to be on it. With you, sailing off to faraway romantic places.
6: Get with it, darling. That's the 125th Street Ferry.
5: Oh.
6: Here's your drink. Come on now. Tell Butter all about it.
5: So old friend Bourbon and I proceeded to tell her all about it. It wasn't easy. Everything about her kept flagging down my train of thought. The longer she looked at me, the less I wanted of Milford Brooks III. And the more I wanted of beautiful Butter I and only. She was a sympathetic listener to my story until I gave her the answer to her first and only question.
6: And where do I fit into all this?
5: Well, baby, I thought you understood. My job is to give this poor misguided boy something to live for. That's you.
6: Well.
5: Now, honey, hold everything. Don't go getting your corn all popped. You misunderstand. I really mean it. I thought if he'd just got a look at you and realize that things like you exist, Why, you'd make any man glad to be alive. Oh, come on now, Butter, melt a little. I wouldn't let anything happen to you, you know that.
6: Did I hurt you?
5: Oh, no, I'm getting used to it. People have been taking pokes at me all day.
6: I'm sorry.
5: Ah, that's better.
6: You want some more bourbon?
5: I want some more you.
6: Well, help yourself.

0: Honey, it's getting late. Let's make this the last drink.
1: What time is it?
0: Oh, it's 20 to 10. Oh. My reservation at the hatchery is for 10. Here.
1: Thanks. Cigarette? Oh, empty. Some more out in the other room, I'll get them.
0: I'd love to get you on a slow boat to China.
1: Johnny!
0: Oh, I'm coming.
1: He's gone.
0: What? Well, he can't be.
1: But he is. The window's wide open.
0: Oh, the fire escape. What a smart guy I am. Trading 3 drinks of bourbon for $2 million on the hoof. Oh, that's the biggest bar check I ever picked up.

0: That's a big bar check for anyone to pick up. As a matter of fact, it's a bigger bar check than you've ever heard of anyone picking up before. And that should give you an idea of what to expect in the second act as you follow this new CBS series starring Dick Powell in the title role, yours truly, Johnny Dollar.
1: Well, nobody could say I wasn't working fast. I'd only been in town for an hour, and I'd already succeeded in losing Mildred Brooks III. I spent another hour of his all-too-short life expectancy unsuccessfully shaking down the neighborhood for him. And then, feeling very much like a bloodhound that had flunked his sniffing exam, I went back to Butter's apartment.
2: No luck, Johnny.
1: Oh, sure, plenty of luck. All bad.
2: Is there anything I can do to help?
1: A kiss for luck.
2: What are you going to do?
1: Nothing. Just a little phone call.
3: Police headquarters.
1: This is Johnny Dollar. Give me missing persons.
3: Any particular one?
1: Don't be a wise guy. Lieutenant Fisher.
3: Yes, sir.
4: Lieutenant Fisher.
1: Fisher, this is Johnny Dollar.
4: Hello, Dollar. Who'd you lose?
1: One man, my mind, and if I'm not careful, my professional reputation. The guy's name is Brooks, Milford III. Got anything on him?
4: Hold on.
1: All right.
2: Don't look at me like that. It wasn't all my fault.
4: Dollar?
1: Yeah?
4: We haven't found him yet, but we think we know where he is.
1: Huh?
4: The Hudson River. At 11:15 tonight, his top coat, complete with identification, was found taking a ride on the 125th Street Ferry.
1: Oh. Anything else?
4: Nothing much. A package of matches was found under the coat, monogram. You don't happen to know anybody whose initials are H.H., do you?
1: H.H.?
4: Yeah.
1: There's always Horace Hite.
4: Wise guy.
1: Thanks, Fisher. I'll check back with you later.
4: I'll be here.
1: H.H., Harold Hatcher.
2: What are you mumbling about? Bad news?
1: Looks like about $2 million worth. They found Milford's coat on the 125th Street Ferry.
2: You and your faraway romantic places.
1: Very funny. I'll see you later, honey, and maybe about 11. Expense account, item 4. Nightclubs. $28. Harold Hatcher's hatchery was in a cellar under a hotel, but the prices were high enough to rate a penthouse. The club was draped in too much satin, its lady customers in too little. The decor was French provincial, the music was Brazilian, and the food was from Dixie. The drinks looked weak and the waiters looked strong. All in all, the joint was a sight for sore eyes, for making them sore. The only pretty thing in the place was a blonde. She came strolling up to my table, her hips unconsciously sending subtle little messages back to the rumba band. She opened her mouth, slid her tongue over her lower lip, and let a few warm, soft words slide out.
5: Looking for someone?
1: Well, you'll do until the real thing comes along. Sit down.
5: Thanks. I won't have a drink.
1: Well, I didn't ask you.
5: My name is Janelle.
1: Janelle? Wow, that's a nice name.
5: I understand you were asking about Mr. Hatcher.
1: Well, I asked if he was in. The waiter said he wasn't. Do you know him?
5: More than somewhat. What do you want to see him about?
1: A mutual friend, Milford Brooks.
5: I know most of the quiet clothes boys around here, so you want a cop. You don't look like the type that would be a society friend of the Brooks family, so what are you?
1: I'll ignore that. Is Hatcher around?
5: He might be.
1: Well, then come on. Where's his office?
5: The top of those stairs.
1: Can I expect any trouble getting in?
5: You won't have any trouble.
1: How do you know?
5: Because Harold sent me down here to look you over.
1: Oh.
5: I think you're all right.
1: So, I've won myself the good housekeeping seal of approval, huh?
5: Keeping a house with you would meet with my approval.
1: I ran for my life at a slow walk up the stairs. When I located the door to Hatcher's office, I knocked once and went in.
6: Come on in.
1: Thanks. So I'm Johnny Dollar. I was hired by East Coast Underwriters to protect the interest of a kid named Milford Brooks III.
6: Now, what's that supposed to mean to me?
1: You know him, don't you?
6: Well, he isn't exactly one of my boozing buddies.
1: How much money does he owe you?
6: Well, we've got him on the books for a few bob. Why?
1: They picked up his top coat tonight on the 125th Street Ferry. He wasn't in it. It might have been suicide, or it might have been a knockover made to look like a suicide. What's your choice?
6: What do you get off asking me about my choice?
1: Where were you between 11 and 11:30 tonight?
6: What's it to you?
1: I thought you might like to rehearse some answers. The law will be asking some questions real soon now.
6: I don't know why I should tell you, but I was driving around in my car, getting some air.
1: Oh, now, you'll have to do better than that. They found one of your match folders under Brooks' coat.
6: You're out of your mind. Let me ask you. The kid owed me a couple of $100,000. You think I'm going around knocking off my own assets?
1: Hatcher, I don't know whether you're stupid or bright.
6: Don't worry about it. I know.
1: What about that insurance policy?
6: What insurance policy?
1: Now, look, Hatcher, we're big boys. We both know that changing a beneficiary in an insurance policy is a legal transaction. That means witnesses. That means it isn't secret.
6: What are you talking about?
1: But you and East Coast Underwriters and I know all know that Brooks made you the beneficiary in his policy and that you stand to come into $2 million when they fish out his body.
6: I don't know anything about it.
1: Motives don't come much bigger.
6: I'm telling you, this is all news to me, and you and nobody else is going to make me move off that story.
1: I feel

0: Well, come on. Maybe they just want to sell me some tickets to the policeman's ball.
1: For a guy in a hot spot, Hatcher was certainly a cool customer. I followed him out of the office, down the stairs, and back into the club. Janelle was sitting there right where I'd left her. And I thought to myself, now there's a gal who should never sit down. She looks so pretty standing up.
0: Janelle, buy Mr. Dollar a drink. I have to go play 20 questions with some fellas in the bar.
2: Sure, baby. Anything you say. Anything.
0: I'll see you, Dollar.
1: Yeah.
2: How'd you make out?
1: Well, you can never tell about a guy like that. He's a smart boy, strong, silent type.
2: Wouldn't talk, huh? A real close-mouth act. About what?
1: Oh, just a little doodad. $2 million life insurance policy.
2: Wait a minute. That young Brooks kid?
1: That's right.
2: I knew it. Tried to tell him he'd get into trouble, but he wouldn't listen to me.
1: Oh, you knew about it, huh? I suppose you also know what was behind it.
2: Sure, Milford owed him some money. A lot of money. It's in writing.
1: What kind of writing?
2: The personal note that Brooks was going to get back if he made Harold beneficiary.
1: Well, where is this note?
2: Do I look like the kind of girl who'd put the finger on her boyfriend?
1: You look like the kind of girl who'd do anything if she wanted to.
2: Thanks. I'll give you a slight hint. It's in his office. You'll find it in the inside pocket of one of his suits in the wardrobe. What are you waiting for? I'll watch the bar.
1: Nothing, sweetheart. Nothing at all. Whatever her reasons, Mr. Harold Hatcher's little female playmate was trying awful hard to send him up on a murder rap. And I was going to try awful hard not to let her down. Back in Hatcher's office, I found myself alone in a room with a telephone. And being a guy who can never resist a free call, I unleashed the magic wonders of the AT&T.
3: This better be you, Johnny Dollar.
1: Shh, quiet, Butter. I've only got a few seconds.
3: It seems that's all you ever have for me. Now, if you...
1: Now, look, Angel, Angel, just another hour. I'll get you a nice present.
3: I don't care if you're another century. And as for presents, the last one you brought me was a drunk, and you even let him get away from me. Good night.
1: Life presents a gloomy picture ever downward toward the tomb. Having wasted those few precious moments of an already misspent youth, I decided I'd better get on my pony before Mr. Hatcher showed up. I found Milford Brooks' personal note in one of Hatcher's suits, all right. As a matter of fact, I found something in all his suits. A great big glimmer of light. Expense account, item 5. Taxi fare, $10. I left the office in a hurry, Janelle at her table and Hatcher at his bar. I got out of the club and into a taxi parked a half block down the street. There, I waited until my favorite suspect left the hatchery and piled into another cab, and off we went. On a chase that would have made Ben Hur look like a plowing bee. We skittered over to Lexington and headed uptown. At 72nd, the cab turned right and pulled to a stop. My driver was on his toes and his toes were on his brake. We stopped, too, half a block behind.
4: You want us to wait, huh?
1: No, here you are. Keep the change.
4: Hey, thanks.
1: It was a garage that belonged to a residence on the parallel street a block away. The living quarters upstairs were dark enough to look interesting. I indulged in a bit of genteel breaking and entering. Entering that old barn didn't take much breaking. I crept up the stairs. It sounded like they were left over from an old ghost story. And so did the first voice I heard when I stopped halfway up.
5: We've got to be careful, especially about that Johnny Dollar. Are you sure he didn't follow you?
1: That voice sounded awfully dry to be coming from a guy who supposedly had spent most of the night snoozing in the bottom of the Hudson River. It was Milford Brooks III. Get up on your feet, Brooks.
5: Now, wait a minute,
1: I started this thing slugging you, and I might as well finish it the same way.
6: Leave him alone.
1: Now, pull in the claws, Angel. And sit on his lap.
6: You hard-foot hick. I'll kill you.
5: Get off of me. Huh? I should have known better than to get mixed up with a low-class female like you.
6: Why, you punk?
1: Now, hold it. We've pushed the lady around enough, Brooks.
5: Tell me to be careful, will you? Why didn't you think of that before you led him here?
2: Wipe your nose, little boy.
1: Now, don't you go getting fat-headed, gorgeous. Neither one of you are exactly what I'd call masterminds. When you planted that match folder...

0: and a little boy Blue Blood's topcoat in the ferry boat, you both should have been more careful.
1: You think so?
0: You bet I think so. If I were planning a piece of evidence to incriminate Mr. Harold Hatcher, I would have left a cigarette lighter. I found one in the pocket of every suit he owns back there in his closet in the club. It wasn't hard to figure out that that guy never carries a book of matches.
2: What do you want?
0: I'm only interested in one thing. Saving the insurance company $2 million. And Buster, I think you've done it for me.
2: Dollar, I...
0: This is insurance fraud. It has been ever since you put on that fake suicide attempt, trying to extort $500,000 out of the company.
2: Dollar, wait a minute.
0: Ah, come on. We're leaving.
3: You heard him, Dollar.
1: Harold.
2: Hatcher.
3: He said, wait a minute. He wants to talk.
0: Yeah, everybody wants to get in on the act. How did you get here?
3: When the police in this town think maybe a guy's jumped off a ferry boat and nobody's seen him do it, they check the counters on the turnstiles at each end. In the case of Brooks, as many people got off that boat as got on.
0: Well, it makes sense. They'd hardly hold a guy because somebody lost a topcoat.
1: How did you know we were here?
3: You know me, baby. You never go any place I don't know about. Okay, Brooks, you felt like talking. Now I feel like listening. Get it up.
2: Well, I don't know what you mean.
0: I know what you mean, Hatcher. One, he gave you a big, fat $2 million motive for murder. And two, he did his best to make it look like you did murder him with that broken-down match cover plant on the ferry boat. It's just that simple.
3: And you, baby?
1: Harold, please.
3: You put him up to it, didn't you cheap little muscler? Trying to get rid of me, will you?
1: No, Harold!
0: Now, calm down, Hatcher. You don't need any gun around here. They're tame.
3: Well, maybe I'm not. Since so many people have gone to so much trouble to hand me a nice, easy way to make $2 million, maybe I'll just go ahead and make it. I'll show these amateurs how these things are really done. Come on, Brooks. How'd you like to go for a nice, cool half a ferry boat ride?
2: No, Hatcher. No. Look, it's her fault. I'll give you anything you
3: You're
2: want.
3: You're wrong, sonny boy. You're going to give me everything.
2: No. No. You can't. Let me out of here!
0: Brooks bolted for the door. Hatcher snapped a shot at him. And I hit Hatcher with a do-or-die tackle from behind. The gun flew out of his hand.
3: No, you don't.
0: I beat him to it and swung it straight into his skull. Half the people in the room were lying there bleeding. Brooks from gunshot, Hatcher from gun butt. Janelle and I stood there panting. But believe me, not for each other. We stood that way until the police arrived.

0: Dollar, it's beyond me. I sent you out to protect the life of a very important policyholder, and now where are we? Standing in a hospital corridor, worrying about whether he's going to live or die.
1: As far as I'm concerned, Mr. Farnsworth, you're only half right. I'm just standing in a hospital corridor.
0: Oh, Dollar, you're heartless.
1: Well, if you'd been bitten where he bit me, you wouldn't care if he lived or died either. I'm getting out of here.
0: Well, where are you going?
1: It'll be explained in my expense account under miscellaneous expense. Oh, don't fall over when you come to an item for
0: $318. $318? For what?
1: Not for what, Farnsworth. For whom? Expense account total. And it all adds up to a little matter of $1,182.23. Which you may say, Mr. Farnsworth, is a lot of money for one man to spend in 2 days. But you must bear in mind that the amount at stake was $2 million. And you know the price of steak these days. It might comfort you to know that I just returned from the hospital. Brooks was strong enough to make a full statement, which you will find enclosed. This in itself should prove sufficient to establish evidence of attempted fraud against your company, allowing you to immediately avoid his policy. It boils down to one sentence, to wit. Brooks and Janelle wanted to get rid of Hatcher so that they could live happily ever after. Knowing those two, they never had a chance. And oh yes, that that miscellaneous item, the one for $318, it was a bracelet for a certain party who made this special investigation for me very special. Oh, if you want a receipt for this item, I'll send you a lock of her hair. Yours, truly, Johnny Dollar.

0: So, with the final signature on his expense account, Dick Powell as Johnny Dollar has just closed the books on his first adventure in this new CBS series. The script for tonight's broadcast was written by Paul Dudley and Gil Dowd, and the music was created and conducted by Dick Arant. The entire production was under the direction of Tony Leader. Be sure to tune in again next week when the expense account covers Special Investigation Singapore, another unusual adventure starring Dick Powell in...
1: Yours, truly, Johnny Dollar.
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3: Milford! No, you must
4: get out of my boy. Way, Hansford. Dollar!
3: Got
4: yeah,
3: him. Get him away from that window! Don't
5: hey, you,
3: let him
5: you.
3: Jump!
5: Hey, you, you! No, no, no, you don't!
4: Let go of me! Let go of me, you fool!
5: No, no, there are better ways of making a big splash in life.
4: Get away!
5: Well, nice try, Sonny. Now pay attention to teacher. I didn't know I had it in me.
4: Oh, goodness gracious, Dollar. Did you have to hit him so hard? I hope you haven't killed him. He isn't too strong, you know.
5: Don't worry. There. Now, Mr. Farnsworth, would you mind telling me on whose head have I the dubious pleasure to be sitting?
4: That, sir, is Milford Brooks III. His policy with this company is in the amount of $2 million.
5: Wow.
2: Yes.
4: And the boy seems bent on committing suicide. Dollar, I want you to stop him.
5: What do you want me to do? Threaten him with death?
4: Anything, anything. The conditions of his policy are such that we would be forced to meet with the claim in the event of his suicide. Oh, I say, Dollar, sitting on his head that way, aren't you in danger of smothering the boy?
5: Smothering him doesn't worry me, but these crew haircuts don't make very comfortable cushions. I'll move down a little. Now, there. Okay. So far, I know this kid is insured for $2 million and that his policy pays off on suicide. What else?
4: 1/2 hour ago, Milford Brooks walked into this office and changed the beneficiary in his policy.
5: Uh-huh.
4: Then, sir, he proceeded to demand, not request, mind you, but demand a loan of $500,000.
5: Quite a touch.
4: When I explained to him that there were no provisions for a loan in his policy, he threatened suicide.
5: Which would cost you $2 million. So all we have to do is keep him alive, huh?
4: And he's managed to make that no small problem. His choice of a new beneficiary is downright frightening. One of the most notorious gamblers in the East. His name is Hatcher, Harold Hatcher.
5: Ouch.
4: Oh, do you know him?
5: Sure. That kid's been a post office pinup boy for a lot of years.
4: Well, that's the situation. I'm engaging you to protect Milford Brooks' future. Dollar, I want you to protect the boy. Give him something to live for. You know, an interest in life.
5: An interest in life? Well, then, let's see. I know. Here. This should help.
4: What's that you got there?
5: Well, it's what's commonly referred to in the more successful of bachelor circles as my little black book.
4: Oh.
5: Well, now, let's see. Ruby? No. Her favorite expression is drop dead. Bernadine? No. She'd be the new beneficiary by midnight.
4: Oh, dear.
5: Now, here. Here's the one. Butter. Say, Farnsworth, would you mind passing me that phone? The one with the long cord?
4: Oh, no.
5: Lie still, Buster. My little friend here is showing signs of life.
4: Here you are. Maybe you should let him breathe a bit more.
5: Don't worry. He'll be all right. Hello. Oh, hello. I want to call New York. Yeah. Hudson, 24292.
4: Dollar, you're not thinking of taking this boy to New York, are you?
5: Well, I'm going there myself. You want me to keep an eye on him, don't you? Now, don't fret, Farnsworth. All is not lost.
4: You do worry me, sitting on his chest that way.
5: Hello? Hello, Butter? This is Johnny. Yeah, I'll be in town tonight. I want to see you. Now, look, here's what I want you to do. Yes, yes, it's all right to say over the telephone. Now, I want you to reserve a table at the hatchery in my name for 10 o'clock tonight. Will you do that? Okay, I'll see you at your apartment in a few hours. But, honey, I can't make it any earlier. I'm sitting up on a sick friend. Okay, goodbye.
4: I'm not sure that I agree with your methods.
5: Huh?
4: Ow! What's the matter? Did he hit you?
5: Hit me? He bit me.
1: Expense account, item 3. Liquor, $18. Keeping Milford Brooks III peaceful seemed to be the immediate problem. And a bottle of rare old brandy seemed to be the immediate answer. I poured most of it into him, and by the time he started to tick again, he'd gone through the unusual process of going to sleep sober and waking up enchanted. I loaded him into my car, and we headed for New York. As we passed through New Haven, he opened one eye, looked up, saw the Yale Bowl, and gave 3 cheers for old Eli.
2: Ray, Ray, Ray,
1: Ray. Oh, old Yale would sure be proud of you. Why anybody would want to insure you for $2 million is more than I can figure.
2: My daddy loved me very much, and my mother loved me very much.
1: Now, that's nice.
2: And not only that, but I love somebody very much. And not only that, but I hate somebody very much.
1: That's interesting.
2: You know something? Next to one other guy, I hate you more than anybody else.
1: Oh, here, lover boy, it's the cocktail hour again. Time for your bottle. Rolling along the Merritt Parkway, I felt very much alone with my thoughts. And believe me, they weren't very pleasant company. The way it stacked up for me, Brooks had built up a fat gambling debt with Harold Hatcher and had been forced into making him his beneficiary. The suicide threat that he was holding over the insurance company was a little tougher to figure. Unless he was trying to finance a trip for himself to get away from the man with a murder motive, Hatcher. My hungry little mind nibbled away on those unsavory morsels of food for thought all the way to Butter's apartment.
2: Hey. Hey, where are you taking me? I want to go to New York.
1: If you don't behave, Buster, I'll punch your ticket.
6: Johnny, darling, welcome to New York.
2: Well, that's the fastest trip I ever had.
1: Quiet.
6: Well, where did you find this?
1: In a box of Cracker Jack. Let us in, dear.
6: I don't know about you. Some men bring me flowers, some bring me candy. What do you bring me? A boiled owl and a Brooks Brothers suit.
2: Pleased to meet you.
1: Yeah, let's trot him into the bedroom, honey.
6: He'd look more at home in the bathtub. Let me pull down the cover.
1: All right. Now, come on, Buster. Lie down.
2: Charm, charm, charm.
1: That kid's liquor sure can hold him.
6: How long have you been playing nursemaid to this bottle baby?
1: Get behind that bar, sweet, and I'll tell you all about it.
6: Sure. Horrible examples don't seem to bother you, do they?
1: If you knew how that guy has been bothering me.
6: What did he do to you?
1: Well, let's just say he put the bite on me. Gosh, the river sure does look pretty tonight.
6: Bourbon and soda?
1: Now, please, anything but brandy. I've been sniffing that second hand all the way from Hartford. Butter, see that big boat out there?
6: Mm-hmm.
1: Oh, I sure would like to be on it. With you, sailing off to faraway romantic places.
6: Get with it, darling. That's the 125th Street Ferry.
1: Oh.
6: Here's your drink. Come on now. Tell Butter all about it.
1: So old friend Bourbon and I proceeded to tell her all about it. It wasn't easy. Everything about her kept flagging down my train of thought. The longer she looked at me, the less I wanted of Milford Brooks III. And the more I wanted of beautiful Butter I and only. She was a sympathetic listener to my story until I gave her the answer to her first and only question.
6: And where do I fit into all this?
1: Well, baby, I thought you understood. My job is to give this poor misguided boy something to live for. That's you.
6: Well.
1: Now, honey, hold everything. Don't go getting your corn all popped. You misunderstand. I really mean it. I thought if he'd just got a look at you and realized that things like you exist, why,
5: You'd make any man glad to be alive. Oh, come on now, Butter. Melt a little. I wouldn't let anything happen to you. You know that.
6: Did I hurt you?
5: Oh, no. I'm getting used to it. People have been taking pokes at me all day.
6: I'm sorry.
5: Ah, that's better.
6: You want some more bourbon?
5: I want some more you.
6: Well, help yourself.

0: Honey, it's getting late. Let's make this the last drink.
1: What time is it?
0: Oh, it's 20 to 10. Oh. My reservation at the hatchery is for 10. Here.
1: Thanks. Cigarette? Oh, empty. Some more out in the other room, I'll get them.
0: I'd love to get you on a slow boat to China.
1: Johnny!
0: Oh, I'm coming.
1: He's gone.
0: What? Well, he can't be.
1: But he is. The window's wide open.
0: Oh, the fire escape. What a smart guy I am. Trading 3 drinks of bourbon for $2 million on the hoof. Oh, that's the biggest bar check I ever picked up.

0: That's a big bar check for anyone to pick up. As a matter of fact, it's a bigger bar check than you've ever heard of anyone picking up before. And that should give you an idea of what to expect in the second act as you follow this new CBS series starring Dick Powell in the title role, yours truly, Johnny Dollar.
1: Well, nobody could say I wasn't working fast. I'd only been in town for an hour, and I'd already succeeded in losing Mildred Brooks' affair. I spent another hour of his all-too-short life expectancy unsuccessfully shaking down the neighborhood for him. And then, feeling very much like a bloodhound that had flunked his sniffing exam, I went back to Butter's apartment.
2: No luck, Johnny.
1: Oh, sure, plenty of luck. All bad.
2: Is there anything I can do to help?
1: A kiss for luck.
2: What are you going to do?
1: Nothing. Just a little phone call.
3: Police headquarters.
1: This is Johnny Dollar. Give me missing persons.
3: Any particular one?
1: Don't be a wise guy. Lieutenant Fisher.
3: Yes, sir.
4: Lieutenant Fisher.
1: Fisher, this is Johnny Dollar.
4: Hello, Dollar. Who'd you lose?
1: One man, my mind, and if I'm not careful, my professional reputation. The guy's name is Brooks, Milford III. Got anything on him?
4: Hold on.
1: All right.
2: Don't look at me like that. It wasn't all my fault.
4: Dollar?
1: Yeah?
4: We haven't found him yet, but we think we know where he is.
1: Huh?
4: The Hudson River. At 11:15 tonight, his top coat, complete with identification, was found taking a ride on the 125th Street Ferry.
1: Oh. Anything else?
4: Nothing much. A package of matches was found under the coat, monogram. You don't happen to know anybody whose initials are H.H., do you?
1: H.H.?
4: Yeah.
1: There's always Horace Height.
4: Wise guy.
1: Thanks, Fisher. I'll check back with you later.
4: I'll be here.
1: H.H., Harold Hatcher.
2: What are you mumbling about? Bad news?
1: Looks like about $2 million worth. They found Milford's coat on the 125th Street Ferry.
2: You and your faraway romantic places.
1: Very funny. I'll see you later, honey, and maybe about 11. Expense account, item 4. Nightclubs. $28. Harold Hatcher's hatchery was in a cellar under a hotel, but the prices were high enough to rate a penthouse. The club was draped in too much satin, its lady customers in too little. The decor was French provincial, the music was Brazilian, and the food was from Dixie. The drinks looked weak and the waiters looked strong. All in all, the joint was a sight for sore eyes, for making them sore. The only pretty thing in the place was a blonde. She came strolling up to my table, her hips unconsciously sending subtle little messages back to the rumba band. She opened her mouth, slid her tongue over her lower lip, and let a few warm, soft words slide out.
5: Looking for someone?
1: Well, you'll do until the real thing comes along. Sit down.
5: Thanks. I won't have a drink.
1: Well, I didn't ask you.
5: My name is Janelle.
1: Janelle? Wow, that's a nice name.
5: I understand you were asking about Mr. Hatcher.
1: Well, I asked if he was in. The waiter said he wasn't. Do you know him?
5: More than somewhat. What do you want to see him about?
1: A mutual friend, Milford Brooks.
5: Uh-huh. I know most of the quiet clothes boys around here, so you want a cop. You don't look like the type that would be a society friend of the Brooks family, so what are you?
1: I'll ignore that. Is Hatcher around?
5: He might be.
1: Well, then come on. Where's his office?
5: The top of those stairs.
1: Can I expect any trouble getting in?
5: You won't have any trouble.
1: How do you know?
5: Because Harold sent me down here to look you over.
1: Oh.
5: I think you're all right.
1: So, I've won myself the good housekeeping seal of approval, huh?
5: Keeping a house with you would meet with my approval.
1: I ran for my life at a slow walk up the stairs. When I located the door to Hatcher's office, I knocked once and went in.
6: Come on in.
1: Thanks. So I'm Johnny Dollar. I was hired by East Coast Underwriters to protect the interest of a kid named Milford Brooks III.
6: Now, what's that supposed to mean to me?
1: You know him, don't you?
6: Well, he isn't exactly one of my boozing buddies.
1: How much money does he owe you?
6: Well, we've got him on the books for a few bob. Why?
1: They picked up his top coat tonight on the 125th Street Ferry. He wasn't in it. It might have been suicide, or it might have been a knockover made to look like a suicide. What's your choice?
6: What do you get off asking me about my choice?
1: Where were you between 11 and 11:30 tonight?
6: What's it to you?
1: I thought you might like to rehearse some answers. The law will be asking some questions real soon now.
6: I don't know why I should tell you, but I was driving around in my car getting some air.
1: Oh, now, you'll have to do better than that. They found one of your match folders under Brooks' coat.
6: You're out of your mind. Let me ask you. The kid owed me a couple of hundred thousand. You think I'm going around knocking off my own assets?
1: Hatcher, I don't know whether you're stupid or bright.
6: Don't worry about it. I know.
1: What about that insurance policy?
6: What insurance policy?
1: Now, look, Hatcher, we're big boys. We both know that changing a beneficiary in an insurance policy is a legal transaction. That means witnesses. That means it isn't secret.
6: What are you talking about?
1: But you and East Coast Underwriters and I know all know that Brooks made you the beneficiary in his policy and that you stand to come into $2 million when they fish out his body.
6: I don't know anything about it.
1: Motives don't come much bigger.
6: I'm telling you, this is all news to me, and you and nobody else is going to make me move off that story.
1: I feel the same about mine. It doesn't take a genius to know that Brooks didn't love you $2 million worth. There's only one logical reason for his making you the beneficiary. You forced him into it. Who'd believe anything else?
6: Who cares? They'd have to prove it. And, brother, that can't be done. Now, how would you... Yeah. Okay, Rocky, thanks for the news. Take the inspector into the bar and buy him a drink. I'll be right down. Dollar, did you turn me in?
1: They're here, huh?
6: Yeah.
1: No, I didn't turn you in. I'm not a cop. Here, have a cigarette.
6: Thanks. Here's a light. Well, come on. Maybe they just want to sell me some tickets to the policeman's ball.
1: For a guy in a hot spot, Hatcher was certainly a cool customer. I followed him out of the office, down the stairs, and back into the club. Janelle was sitting there right where I'd left her. And I thought to myself, now there's a gal who should never sit down. She looks so pretty standing up.
6: Janelle, buy Mr. Dollar a drink. I have to go play 20 questions with some fellas in the bar.
5: Sure, baby. Anything you say. Anything.
6: I'll see you, Dollar.
1: Yeah.
5: How'd you make out?
1: Well, you can never tell about a guy like that. He's a smart boy, strong, silent type.
5: Wouldn't talk, huh? A real close-mouth act. About what?
1: Oh, just a little doodad. $2 million life insurance policy.
5: Wait a minute. That young Brooks kid?
1: That's right.
5: I knew it. Tried to tell him he'd get into trouble, but he wouldn't listen to me.
1: Oh, you knew about it, huh? I suppose you also know what was behind it.
5: Sure. Milford owed him some money. A lot of money. It's in writing.
1: What kind of writing?
5: The personal note that Brooks was going to get back if he made Harold beneficiary.
1: Well, where is this note?
5: Do I look like the kind of girl who'd put the finger on her boyfriend?
1: You look like the kind of girl who'd do anything if she wanted to.
5: Thanks. I'll give you a slight hint. It's in his office. You'll find it in the inside pocket of one of his suits in the wardrobe. What are you waiting for? I'll watch the bar.
1: Nothing, sweetheart. Nothing at all. Whatever her reasons, Mr. Harold Hatcher's little female playmate was trying awful hard to send him up on a murder rap. And I was going to try awful hard not to let her down. Back in Hatcher's office, I found myself alone in a room with a telephone. And being a guy who can never resist a free call, I unleashed the magic wonders of the AT&T.
7: This better be you, Johnny Dollar.
1: Shh, quiet, Butter. I've only got a few seconds.
7: It seems that's all you ever have for me. Now, if you
1: look, Angel, Angel, just another hour. I'll get you a nice present.
7: I don't care if you're another century. And as for presents, the last one you brought me was a drunk, and you even let him get away from me. Good night.
1: Life presents a gloomy picture ever downward toward the tomb. Having wasted those few precious moments of an already misspent youth, I decided I'd better get on my pony before Mr. Hatcher showed up. I found Milford Brooks' personal note in one of Hatcher's suits, all right. As a matter of fact, I found something in all his suits. A great big glimmer of light. Expense account, item 5. Taxi fare, $10. I left the office in a hurry, Janelle at her table and Hatcher at his bar. I got out of the club and into a taxi parked a half block down the street. There, I waited until my favorite suspect left the hatchery and piled into another cab, and off we went. On a chase that would have made Ben-Hur look like a plowing bee. We We skittered over to Lexington and headed uptown. At 72nd, the cab turned right and pulled to a stop. My driver was on his toes, and his toes were on his brake. We stopped, too, half a block behind.
8: You want us to wait, huh?
1: No, here you are. Keep the change.
8: Hey, thanks.
1: It was a garage that belonged to a residence on the parallel street a block away. The living quarters upstairs were dark enough to look interesting. I indulged in a bit of genteel breaking and entering. Entering that old barn didn't take much breaking. I crept up the stairs. It sounded like they were left over from an old ghost story. And so did the first voice I heard when I stopped halfway up.
9: We've got to be careful, especially about that Johnny Dollar. Are you sure he didn't follow you?
1: That voice sounded awfully dry to be coming from a guy who supposedly had spent most of the night snoozing in the bottom of the Hudson River. It was Mildred Brooks III. Get up on your feet, Brooks.
9: Well, now, wait a minute.
1: I started this thing slugging you, and I might as well finish it the same way.
10: Leave him alone, you.
1: Now, pull in the claws, Angel. And sit on his lap.
10: You hard-footed hick. I'll kill you.
9: Get off of me. Huh? I should have known better than to get mixed up with a low-class female like you.
10: Why, you punk.
1: Now, hold it. We've pushed the lady around enough, Brooks.
9: Tell me to be careful, will you? Why didn't you think of that before you led him here?
10: Wipe your nose, little boy.
1: Now, don't you go getting fat-headed, gorgeous. Neither one of you are exactly what I'd call masterminds. When you planted that match folder on a little boy Blue Blood's topcoat on the ferry boat, you both should have been more careful.
10: You think so?
1: You bet I think so. If I were planning a piece of evidence to incriminate Mr. Harold Hatcher, I would have left a cigarette lighter. I found one in the pocket of every suit he owns back there in his closet in the club. It wasn't hard to figure out that guy never carries a book of matches.
9: What do you want?
1: I'm only interested in one thing. Saving the insurance company $2 million. And Buster, I think you've done it for me.
9: Dollar, I...
1: This is insurance fraud. It has been ever since you put on that fake suicide attempt. Trying to extort $500,000 out of the company.
9: Dollar, wait a minute.
1: Ah, come on. We're leaving.
11: You heard him, Dollar.
10: Harold.
9: Hatcher.
11: He said, wait a minute. He wants to talk.
1: Yeah, everybody wants to get in on the act. How did you get here?
6: When the police in this town think maybe a guy's jumped off a ferry boat and nobody's seen him do it, they check the counters on the turnstiles at each end. In the case of Brooks, as many people got off that boat as got on.
1: Well, it makes sense. They'd hardly hold a guy because somebody lost a topcoat.
10: How did you know we were here?
6: You know me, baby. You never go any place I don't know about. Okay, Brooks, you felt like talking. Now I feel like listening. Get it up.
9: Well, I don't know what you mean.
1: I know what you mean, Hatcher. One, he gave you a big, fat $2 million motive for murder. And two, he did his best to make it look like you did murder him with that broken-down match cover plant on the ferry boat. It's just that simple.
6: And you, baby?
10: Harold, please.
6: You put him up to it, didn't you, cheap little muscler? Trying to get rid of me, will you?
10: No, Harold!
1: Now, calm down, Hatcher. You don't need any gun around here. They're tame.
6: Well, maybe I'm not. Since so many people have gone to so much trouble to hand me a nice, easy way to make $2 million, maybe I'll just go ahead and make it. I'll show these amateurs how these things are really done. Come on, Brooks. How'd you like to go for a nice, cool half a ferry boat ride?
9: No, Hatcher. No. Look, it's her fault. I'll give you anything you
6: want. You're wrong, sonny boy. You're going to give me everything.
9: No. No. You can't. Let me out of here!
1: Brooks bolted for the door. Hatcher snapped a shot at him. And I hit Hatcher with a do-or-die tackle from behind. The gun flew out of his hand.
6: No, you don't.
1: I beat him to it and swung it straight into his skull. Half the people in the room were lying there bleeding. Brooks from gunshot, Hatcher from gun butt. Janelle and I stood there panting. But believe me, not for each other. We stood that way until the police arrived.

0: Dollar, it's beyond me. I sent you out to protect the life of a very important policyholder, and now where are we? Standing in a hospital corridor, worrying about whether he's going to live or die.
1: As far as I'm concerned, Mr. Farnsworth, you're only half right. I'm just standing in a hospital corridor.
0: Oh, Dollar, you're heartless.
1: Well, if you'd been bitten where he bit me, you wouldn't care if he lived or died either. I'm getting out of here.
0: Well, where are you going?
1: It'll be explained in my expense account under miscellaneous expense. Oh, don't fall over when you come to an item for
0: $318. $318? For what?
1: Not for what, Farnsworth. For whom? Expense account total. And it all adds up to a little matter of $1,182.23. Which you may say, Mr. Farnsworth, is a lot of money for one man to spend in 2 days. But you must bear in mind that the amount at stake was $2 million. And you know the price of steak these days. It might comfort you to know that I just returned from the hospital. Brooks was strong enough to make a full statement, which you will find enclosed. This in itself should prove sufficient to establish evidence of attempted fraud against your company, allowing you to immediately avoid his policy. It boils down to one sentence, to wit. Brooks and Janelle wanted to get rid of Hatcher so that they could live happily ever after. Knowing those two, they never had a chance. And oh yes, that that miscellaneous item, the one for $318, it was a bracelet for a certain party who made this special investigation for me very special. Oh, if you want a receipt for this item, I'll send you a lock of her hair. Yours, truly, Johnny Dollar.

0: So, with the final signature on his expense account, Dick Powell as Johnny Dollar has just closed the books on his first adventure in this new CBS series. The script for tonight's broadcast was written by Paul Dudley and Gil Dowd, and the music was created and conducted by Dick Arant. The entire production was under the direction of Tony Leader. Be sure to tune in again next week when the expense account covers Special Investigation Singapore, another unusual adventure starring Dick Powell in...
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0: Is the line still busy? I just don't see how it could still be.
1: Oh, it isn't the line, Miss McCauley. It's the circuit. I've been simply swamped all afternoon. I haven't been able to get a call through to the police station for over an hour. And the mayor's office has been busy.
0: Yes, I know. I'm sorry to trouble you, but it's terribly important.
1: Well, if you want to hang on, Miss McCauley, I'll try again in a minute.
0: Oh, all right.
1: It's been this way ever since the news got out about finding poor Lavinia. You heard about it, I suppose.
0: Yes.
1: Oh, just a minute, Miss McCauley. I got another call. Yes. This is the operator. No, I'm sorry. That line is still busy. Yes, I'll call you just as soon as I can give you a connection. Oh, I'm sorry, Miss McCauley, but you see what I mean. Oh, dear.
0: Oh, Miss Welsh, by the way,
1: it was bad enough last week when they found that other poor girl. But this time, the whole town is on its ear. And I can't say that I blame them. What with a maniac loose and nobody knowing who it is.
0: Yes, I meant to ask you, Miss Welsh. Are they sure that Lavinia... I mean, that it was the same thing as the Webb girl last week?
1: Why, I thought you knew.
0: I just knew she'd been found.
1: Oh, goodness, yes. There was never any doubt about it. Whoever it was, he used a knife just like on the other girl. And then there was that same crazy cross on her forehead, you know, made with orange lipstick. That's why they're calling him, you know, the lipstick killer.
0: Oh, yes. As I thought, it must be that. But I wasn't sure. I didn't know.
1: Oh, yes. They're looking all over the state for him by now. But, of course, they don't have much to go on. And the chances are that he's right here in this town anyway. Oh, I'll try to get your call for you now, Miss McCauley.
0: Thank you.
1: Oh. I'm sorry, Miss McCauley. That circuit is still busy.
0: But it can't...
1: Well, why don't I call you back when I get through? It shouldn't be very long.
0: All right. But please try to hurry it. It's really important. Terribly important. While I was waiting for the call, I went to the front door to start locking up. It was coming on evening, a warm summer evening, and ordinarily up and down the street the windows would be open, all but mine, and you'd hear the sound of a piano or a radio drifting out onto the still summer air, and people would be sitting in swings and hammocks on their front porches, enjoying the coolness at the end of the day. But not on this day, not this evening. I locked my door, too. I went around the big, gloomy old house, checking all the windows, just like the others. Not that I needed to, really. They'd been locked ever since Father died. And he went away. All in that one terrible week nearly 4 years ago. Yes, they'd been locked, and I hadn't left the house more than a half a dozen times, and nobody... Nobody had come here. Why should they? I didn't want to see them. Nor they me. I was the town's queer one. But all that was going to be different now. From now on, everything was going to be very, very different. Yes? Hello?
1: I've got your party now, Miss McCauley. Go ahead, please.
0: Oh.
1: Hello?
0: Oh, Helen, is that you?
1: Yes, who's this?
0: It's Anna. Anna McCauley.
1: What a surprise.
0: How have you been, Helen?
1: Oh, just fine. You know, there's nothing ever the matter with me. But how are you, Anna?
0: Oh, I'm well. You know, I've been living rather quietly these last few years.
1: Yes, I know. I mean, I'd heard...
0: It's been a long time, hasn't it, Helen?
1: Why, yes. I haven't heard your voice for... Well, how long has it been?
0: Nearly 4 years.
1: Has it?
0: 3 years and 11 months this week, to be exact.
1: Oh, that long, has it? Well, it doesn't seem possible, and we were such good friends.
0: Helen, Helen, I hope you don't think. I mean, those last few times you called and I didn't answer.
1: Oh, darling, of course not. I knew how you must be suffering, your father passing on so suddenly that way, and you'd always been so close. I wouldn't have even bothered you at such a time, only that we'd been such good friends, and I thought maybe I could help. And then, of course, I heard later anyway that... Well, that is, I...
0: Yes. Yes, I... Suppose you must have heard some rather strange things about me, Helen.
1: Oh, not strange, dear, no. But we all knew you wanted to be alone in your grief, and we respected that feeling naturally.
0: I know. But sometimes I've been afraid people didn't quite understand, though.
1: Of course they did. Well, darling, now that you're back in the world again, so to speak, you must come over and see me. I'm staying with my mother now, but you know that anyway.
0: Yes. Helen.
1: Yes, dear?
0: Helen, it wasn't just an accident, my calling you this way.
1: Well, I should hope not.
0: I want to ask you a favor. A tremendous favor.
1: Why, of course, darling, anything.
0: I want you to come over here to the house.
1: I should say I would. I'll try to make it Friday or early next week at the latest, just as...
0: No, I don't mean just sometime, Helen. I mean now. Right now. Right this minute.
1: Now?
0: Yes.
1: But, darling, I don't see how I can. I mean, I don't know what Mother's plans
0: Helen,
1: are.
0: Helen, you know I wouldn't ask if it wasn't serious.
1: Serious? What do you...
0: Please. Please say you'll come.
1: Well, I'll try.
0: No, don't just try, Helen. Come. You've got to come.
1: Oh, darling, what is this? What can be so serious?
0: Maybe I'm being silly, but I think it's more than serious, Helen. I think it may be a matter of life and death.

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1: You know, Dad, boy, Mom would sure get a kick out of this.
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0: And now, Autolite brings back to our Hollywood soundstage Miss Ida Lupino as Anna in Summer Night. A tale well calculated to keep you in suspense.

0: A matter of life and death, I told her. I knew Helen would come to see me after that. It would be strange seeing her again. Not that we'd ever quarreled. She never even suspected, of course. But after that day when he went away with her, I'd simply put her out of my life and never thought of her again. Or to be strictly truthful, I'd thought of her a great deal, but in a rather different way than I had before when she'd been my best friend. And now she was coming to my house again. After all these years, it should be interesting. Quite like a surprise party for both of us.
1: Anna, darling.
0: Helen, come in.
1: Oh, it's so nice to see you.
0: It's good to see you again, Helen.
1: Why, you haven't changed a bit. You don't look a day older. Now, tell me all about it. I can't stay but a few minutes. Ted Barton drove me over. You remember Ted.
0: Oh, yes.
1: And he's got to be back before 7, but never mind that now. Darling, what is the matter?
0: Helen, I'm frightened.
1: Frightened? Of what?
0: I'm afraid I'm going to be killed.
1: Going to be killed?
0: Yes, tonight.
1: But, darling...
0: You see, I used to know poor Lavinia. I used to know her quite well. And the other girl, well, I didn't know her, but it happened to her right near here, in the little woods just beyond the tracks.
1: Anna, please, dear, what on earth makes you think anything like that could happen to you? You're perfectly safe if you don't go out. Lock the doors.
0: No, I'm not. I'm all alone here, Helen, and there's been someone prowling at night.
1: A man?
0: Last night he tried to get in.
1: Are you sure?
0: I heard him trying the doors, the windows.
1: Well, did you call the police?
0: No, I was afraid to. Oh, Helen, I didn't know who to turn to but you. Everyone thinks I'm crazy anyway.
1: Oh, Anna, dear, that's ridiculous. Well, we'll call them right now.
0: No, it'll be all right after tonight. I know it will. Please, I just want you to stay with me tonight.
1: Stay with you?
0: Please, Helen, just this one night. I can't ask anyone else. I don't have any friends anymore.
1: But, darling, I don't even have any nightclothes.
0: Oh, I'd already thought of that, Helen. I have everything you need for tonight.
1: Well, I don't have anything for the morning. No face cream, not even a
0: toothbrush. Why worry about that now? Maybe neither of us will even be here by morning.
1: Oh.
0: So she said she'd stay. Went out and told Ted Barton. Ted Barton. That was typical of Helen. Only 2 weeks back from Cleveland, and already she had the county's most eligible bachelor squiring her around in his car. But that was going to be different, too. I fixed a little supper for both of us, and then we tried all the doors and windows. And then there was nothing to do but sit and talk to her until it was time to go to bed.
1: No more, thank you.
0: Afraid it will keep you awake, Helen?
1: I'm afraid I won't need coffee to keep me awake. Anna, is it true? I mean, what they say about these murders.
0: Is what true?
1: Well, I mean...
0: You've been out in the world, Helen, more than I have lately. You should know more than I.
1: Oh, well, all I meant was... Well, you seem so frightened. I thought you might have heard something special.
0: No.
1: Is it true about the lipstick?
0: Why not?
1: Oh, it sounds so crazy. I thought it might be just something the newspapers made up.
0: There was a cross on their foreheads. In lipstick. Orange lipstick.
1: Anna, you do know something.
0: Don't be ridiculous, Helen. How could I?
1: But lipstick, Anna. Do you suppose perhaps it isn't a man at all? It's a woman. Oh, I'm sorry, dear. Did I do that?
0: No. No, come along, Helen. It's time to go to bed.
1: Yes, I suppose we might as well.
0: You don't mind sleeping in the same room with me, do you?
1: Why, of course not, dear. Oh, shouldn't you leave on a light downstairs?
0: No, didn't do any good last night.
1: Oh. Well, I must say I don't blame you for being a little frightened, staying here all alone. It's rather a gloomy old place, isn't it?
0: Oh, I don't think so. It's always been like this. It's the way Father liked it.
1: What about your mother?
0: I hated my mother.
1: Oh, Anna.
0: Well, it's true. Why not say it?
1: But your own mother.
0: What does that matter? Everyone has to have someone to hate, Helen. Enough to kill them sometimes.
1: Oh, Anna, I don't think that's true. How can you say that everyone...
0: Well, this is our room.
1: Why, it's...
0: It's what?
1: It's charming. It's so... I mean, it's so different from the rest of the house.
0: Yes. This was to be my bridal room, if I'd ever married.
1: Darling, I didn't know... Well, I didn't know you'd ever thought...
0: That was a long time ago. What's the news of Charles?
1: Charles? Well, there just isn't any. You knew we were separated, didn't you?
0: Yes. What was the trouble, Helen?
1: Oh, I don't know. After the first year, he simply became impossible, that's all. You remember, even as a child, he was sometimes wild.
0: And strange. Oh, yes. Yes, he and I were always the queer ones.
1: Why, whatever do you mean?
0: Oh, strange, different. A little apart from all of you somehow. Not quite right, I think they say about me now.
1: Oh, Anna, you're imagining that. No one ever said such a thing.
0: No?
1: Of course not.
0: What about Charles?
1: Nothing. He just left, that's all. I haven't even heard from him in 6 months.
0: Are you sure it was all his fault, Helen? Perhaps if he married someone else.
1: Oh, you know, there was never anyone else for Charles. That's the funny part of it. Of course, he liked other girls. He liked you.
0: Yes.
1: Well, you're certainly lucky he didn't marry you. I don't know what happened towards the end. It just went from bad to worse. It got so I hated the very sight of him.
0: I told you. Everyone had to have someone to hate.
1: Oh, I didn't really mean
0: that. Are you sure, Helen? Haven't you ever hated anyone?
1: Oh, perhaps as a little girl I thought I did.
0: You hated me, didn't you?
1: Why, darling, I never...
0: There were some times when I hated you, too.
1: Oh, I don't believe it. Children can't really...
0: Can't they? And an ugly little girl like me sees a pretty little girl like you getting everything she wants all through her life.
1: Well, not exactly everything.
0: You could always twist the teachers around your finger. Later, it was the same with the boys. And finally, Charles. Just because you were pretty.
1: Oh, maybe I was a little prettier than you, dear, but you were always the clever one.
0: Yes. Yes, I was the clever one.
1: Well, I suppose we really should go to bed. Why, Anna, look at this. I didn't know you used lipstick.
0: I don't. It's just one a young cousin of mine left here several months ago.
1: Oh, that's funny. Do you know what color it is, Anna?
0: What color is it, Helen?
1: It's orange.
0: No. Helen wasn't very clever. It amused me to watch her trying to think, putting two and two together, and not being able to because she was afraid of her own conclusions, because she was essentially a hypocrite, like everyone else. If she hadn't been, it might have saved her life. It was some time in the middle of the night

0: frightened. What if he hears us?
1: He won't if we're careful and if we hurry. The door between the kitchen and the front of the house is locked.
0: Oh, are you sure he isn't in the kitchen?
1: He's in the front, I tell you. I heard him. Now get up, Helen. We've got to go right now.
0: All right.
1: Hold my hand.
0: Yes.
1: While I unlock the door, the back stairs are just to the right after we get out in the hall.
0: Oh, Anna.
1: Shh. Come along. Hold on to my hand and try not to make any noise. Here are the stairs. Just follow me.
0: Yes, all right.
1: Watch out. That's the last step.
0: Yes, I've got it.
1: We're in the kitchen now. Can you see anything?
0: No, it's too dark.
1: Then stand right there. Right where you are and don't move.
0: Where are you going?
1: There's something I want to get before we leave.
0: Anna, please.
1: Shh.
0: What are you doing?
1: I've got it now. A knife. Here, take my hand again.
0: All right. A knife?
1: Shh, this way.
0: Oh, I don't think I can for a minute.
1: Come along, Helen. In a little while, it'll all be over. As we hurried down the path, I kept thinking about there behind me. So frightened now, I had to keep myself from laughing out loud. It was really funny. She'd always been so confident before. At school and later at the parties we used to go to, she'd been the confident one and I'd been frightened. While she slowly poisoned my life, while she quietly and deliberately stole everything I'd ever wanted, even Charles. But it was different now.
0: That must be the 2 o'clock local, the other side of town.
1: Yes.
0: Which way now?
1: Straight ahead, through the grove of trees.
0: Anna, isn't it here somewhere that they found that girl?
1: Yes. Why?
0: Oh, Anna. I can't go through there.
1: Helen, come along. Don't be silly.
0: Do we have to?
1: Of course we do.
0: Anna, what was that?
1: What?
0: Didn't you hear it?
1: No.
0: I was positive I heard something.
1: Now who's imagining things, Helen?
0: Oh, let's hurry.
1: No. We're going to stop here.
0: Stop? But why?
1: Can't you guess? Even now, Helen.
0: Oh, Anna.

0: she didn't make a sound. I think she'd fainted even before I struck. She died without ever realizing why I did it. I made the cross on the forehead with the orange lipstick. It seemed such a silly thing as I was doing it. But of course I had to. And then I dragged the body off the path and started home. At the railroad tracks, I turned south a few yards to where they crossed the river and tossed the knife and the lipstick over the bridge and watched them disappear into the muddy stream below. Not that it was really necessary. No one would ever think of questioning me. They would all, of course, assume that the lipstick killer had struck again. And then suddenly my heart was in my mouth. From the path ahead of me, cutting sharply across the moonlight, was a shadow. The shadow of a man.
1: Can I help you?
0: I
1: didn't mean to frighten you. I just thought you must be in some kind of trouble to be out of... Oh, Anna. Oh, it's Anna McCauley.
0: Charles. Oh, Charles, you did frighten me.
1: Well, if you insist on running around town at 2 a.m. in your night
0: clothes. Oh, Charles. Charles, this is really too much of a coincidence. Why, I didn't know you were anywhere near Boone Center.
1: Theoretically, I'm not. Just passing through. Business trip. Missed the 2 a.m. local. So I thought I'd kill the time waiting for the milk train by looking the old burg over again. What's your alibi?
0: My what? Oh, well, that's what I meant about a coincidence. I was looking for Helen.
1: For Helen?
0: I don't wonder you're surprised, Charles. But it's really very simple. First, there were these, well, what the newspapers have been calling the lipstick murders. I suppose you've heard about it.
1: I've read something about it.
0: Well, I suppose I was silly, but I got terribly nervous living alone in that big house. I asked Helen to stay with me. And then in the middle of the night, she got frightened and said she couldn't stay another minute and rushed out to Judge Brown's house.
1: How typical of Helen.
0: Yeah, well, then after I thought about it, I got worried about her and went to look for her. But I guess she must have gotten there all right. I didn't find her anywhere.
1: You're not alone in that big house now, are you, Anna?
0: Why, yes, I thought you knew, Charles. My father died.
1: Oh, I'd forgotten.
0: Well,

0: silly to be standing here, isn't it? If you've got to wait for a train, why don't you come back to the house with me? And I'll fix you some coffee or something. Wouldn't that be nicer?
1: Yes, that would be nice. That would be very nice.
0: I could hardly believe my good luck. Charles, of all people. It was as though he'd come back to me. Almost as though he'd known. And come back to me just at the right moment. So there we were, making coffee in the kitchen, talking over old times. Oh, dear, where is that opener for the evaporated milk? I never can find it.
1: Oh, here. I'll open it with my knife. Just make a couple of holes in it.
0: My, isn't that a rather dangerous weapon to carry around just to make holes in tin cans?
1: Oh, it has other uses.
0: There we are.
1: That tastes good.
0: Charles, I was terribly sorry to hear about you and Helen.
1: Me and Helen?
0: That you'd separated, I mean.
1: Is that what she called it?
0: Well, she said that you'd left her.
1: Helen always had a quaint way of putting things.
0: Didn't you? You don't still love her, do you?
1: Love her? Didn't she tell you where I'd been?
0: I know, not exactly.
1: I've been in a home, Anna. A rest home, as they call it. It was Helen who put me there.
0: Put you there?
1: I'm afraid committed is the word. You see, Helen thought I was crazy.
0: Oh, Charles.
1: I only got out a couple of weeks ago. I imagine they're still looking for me.
0: You escaped?
1: I had to.
0: Oh, Charles, how dreadful for you.
1: As a matter of fact, I've been looking for Helen. There was something I wanted to give her.
0: But couldn't you find her?
1: No. I thought I had a couple of times. But it wasn't Helen after all.
0: What was it you wanted to give her, Charles?
1: This.
0: Lipstick.
1: Yes. A frightful color, isn't it? Orange. Are you sure you're not Helen?
0: I heard the doctors talking a little while ago. They say I won't live through the night. But I don't care. Oh, it's been such a glorious day. The happiest since I can remember. People have been calling on me, whom I haven't seen for years. They say I saved the town. I must have screamed. I don't remember. So they caught poor Charles. For the first time in my life, I'm a really important person. I wonder when they'll find

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1: In just a moment, we will again hear from Miss Ida Lupino.
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0: And now here again is Miss Ida Lupino.
6: It's always a great pleasure to appear on Suspense. And as a listener, I'm looking forward to some outstanding programs on this new Suspense series with stars like Charles Laughton, Agnes Moorehead, Van Johnson, Madeline Carroll, and Ann Southern. And next week, I'll be tuned in to hear Douglas Fairbanks Jr. in a gripping suspense story entitled Deep Into Darkness. I know you'll want to hear it, too, on
0: Suspense.
1: Ida Lupino may soon be seen in Daryl F. Zanuck's 20th Century Fox production, Roadhouse. Tonight's suspense play was written by Robert L. Richards from an original story by Ray Bradbury. The music was composed by Lucian Morawick and conducted by Lud Gluskin. The entire production was under the direction of Anton M. Leader. Next Thursday, same time, you will hear Douglas Fairbanks Jr. in Deep Into Darkness. This is CBS, the Columbia Broadcasting System.

0: Good afternoon, everybody. Joe Boma here with another Grit City story on behalf of the Tacoma Historical Society. I have the unique pleasure to be sitting here with Mr. Trenton Chiocho, the curator of GATHER, 27 years of Hilltop Artists that's just opening at the Tacoma Art Museum. How are you doing today, Trenton?
1: I'm doing great.
0: Thank you for coming out today for this amazing, amazing show. How did you get involved with this to begin with? How did this idea come to be?
1: This idea is... It's been years in the making. Mm-hmm. The original thought was introduced in 2020.
0: Oh, wow.
1: And then the pandemic hit.
0: That little thing that slowed a few things down.
1: Yeah, so it slowed things down. And the person I was in contact with, you know, it was all through email. And the conversation went back and forth. And then it fell off and picked back up in July 2021. And then we had a scheduled Zoom interview, I believe, at the start of September. Mm-hmm. In that interview, I thought it was just another, you know, conversation. But when I went to the interview, we sat down and talked, and they said they wanted to move forward with the idea of the show.
0: Always good.
1: And it was a shocker, but it was also amazing.
0: There are worse surprises than having someone saying they want to show off all you guys' art, I guess.
1: Yeah. But overall, I think the timing couldn't be more perfect. For those that don't know, we have the Glass Art Society that'll be here in May.
0: Okay.
1: And so that's a big, people that aren't into glass, that's a big conference that travels around the world.
0: Oh, wow.
1: And it brings artists, glass artists from all around the world to the, basically a convention kind of thing.
0: That's incredible. And that's, when you say here, is that just Tacoma General or with you guys at Hilltop Artists or here at the Tacoma Art Museum?
1: It'll be linked with a lot of places downtown, so we're going to have the Museum of Glass is included. Okay. They partner a lot with the Carr Museum, so they'll be included. The Convention Center, TAM, of course. And there'll be a couple other pop-up mobile hot shops involved.
0: Okay. Oh, that's awesome. It's in the name itself, 27 years of Hilltop Artists. How did Hilltop Artists really come to be, just because it is such a prevalent name in artistry in Tacoma? Like, how'd that story begin?
1: The program was founded in 1994, and one of our main founders was Dale Chihuly and Kathy Kaparik, who was a gallery owner at the time. Mm-hmm. And their vision came together to create this program for at-risk youth in the Tacoma area, because at that time, you know, Tacoma had a pretty rough, you know, it was really gritty back then, I would say, and a lot of gang violence. And so the thought was to bring this very, you know, exclusive medium, and glass is very expensive, to the Hilltop community and have youth involved in making glass art.
0: Oh, that's awesome, and I'd love to see that it's flourished so much. Again, over these last 20 years, I'm new to the city, so I love seeing programs like this that have not only taken over and helped so many lives.
1: Yeah, it's definitely, I mean, I wouldn't be where I am today without the program and all the individuals in the gallery that you see in the Gather show. I think it's the same kind of story.
0: Yeah.
1: We're very community invested. You know, we work with youth basically just to promote them to better futures. We're not here to make artists or glass artists per se, but a lot of the basic fundamentals of glass blowing kind of teach you life skills, teamwork, leadership. And it helps, I think, build confidence.
0: Definitely on every count. And it's, I mean, founded by Dale Chihuly, so you know it's going to be glass involved, and all the pieces seem to involve glass in some form or another. Do you guys offer, you know, other mediums, or is glass kind of the heart and soul of the Hilltop Artists?
1: I would say I think glass is the heart of Hilltop Artists. We provide, before the pandemic hit, it was 650 students annually.
0: Oh, wow.
1: Over three different locations.
0: Yep.
1: We provide glass fusion. We do glass flame working, which is kind of like glass blowing, a little smaller scale. So we use torches and we make beads and other things. And then we provide glass blowing. Well, that's all very expensive mediums.
0: Yeah. No, that's... For that many students, that's incredible to do every year, obviously, pre-pandemic. But
1: yeah.
0: Now that you guys have both this exhibition and the pandemic's, you know, knock on wood or knock on glass, anything Lucky Charm you have is slowing down, what's kind of the way ahead now for you guys? Do you have, you know, any plans for the future, or just getting back to bringing those students in and helping them?
1: I mean, that's our main goal, is just working with the youth and working with the students. We do have some plans in the work that I can't talk about publicly. But
0: I always try to get a sneak peek. I'm sorry.
1: it's the program's come a long way in the 27 years. And every year, you know, it's definitely hard to one-up, but it's like we seem to do it. But,
0: yeah.
1: I'm not sure after the show, like, what's next.
0: Hey, well, I'm excited to see whatever you guys come up with. Speaking of the show, any artists you want to give a big shout out to, or any, you know, favorite pieces of yours that come to mind, just the whole experience?
1: I think if you come see the show, you'll be amazed. I think a big person for the show for me is one of my first instructors, who's also a friend in the program, is Tony Sorgenfree.
0: Mm-hmm.
1: You know, I had to give a big shout out to him. I gave him a whole wall. So he's got three amazing pieces in the show.
0: That's awesome. And have you ever curated an exhibit before this?
1: I've never curated an exhibit. It's been a lot of learning on the fly. I've had a huge support from Tacoma Art Museum staff, my friends at Hilltop Artists.
0: Having obviously never attempted anything like that myself, I'm totally lost at that world. Was it at least fun, or was it a lot more, you know, stress than you envisioned? Like, how'd it go?
1: It's definitely a lot of stress. There's you know, a lot of grammar and like coming up with text panels and labels.
0: Oh, yeah.
1: Not my cup of tea. My thing, you know, as a glass artist and a maker, like, I love making. So a lot of the stuff you see, some of the stuff I help make. I think my biggest thing is I wanted to be there for the installation. So we did that over the past couple weeks. That's what I was looking forward to.
0: Yeah,
1: there's a lot of other stuff that you don't think about that go into curating a show.
0: Mm-hmm.
1: I learned a lot. And I think if I did it again, I you know, could use all the things that I learned here to do it better.
0: Well, fingers crossed I can do it again soon with, you know, another Hilltop show at the TAM or at the MOG, just anywhere around town, really.
1: MOG's been a huge thing for us, too. They've been part of working with our program since they pretty much started. And Tony Sorgenfree was one of their first interns at the Museum of Glass, I believe, in like 2003.
0: Okay.
1: But they're huge. We work with them. We do Third Thursdays.
0: Oh, yeah, yeah.
1: That's all the museums of Tacoma are free that night from 5 to 8. We do that. They help us make our centerpieces for our major luncheon fundraiser we do every year. And for my own career, working with the Museum of Oz team, like, they've definitely helped me a lot. Love that place. Some of the best glassmakers in the world work there.
0: Yeah, I was, you know, more than pleasantly surprised when I moved out here, just seeing not only is there amazing artwork and glass artwork specifically, but it's a global hub of the medium. It's incredible. No, you know, I never thought of that as Tacoma.
1: It's very strange, because growing up, until I was in the program, I never knew really about blown glass or glass art. And I think a lot thanks to Dale Chihuly, this whole area, this greater Seattle-Tacoma area, is like the hub of glass right now in the world. There's more, well, I don't know about after the pandemic, but there's more hot shops in this area than there is anywhere else in the world.
0: Tough place to be when you're leading the charge in that.
1: Yeah.
0: You heard it here first, listeners. Come check out GATHA, 27 years of Hilltop Artists, curated by Trenton Kyocho. Also, you can see his work and that of about another dozen Hilltop Artists, all local names, local faces. Come check it out. Come check out Hilltop Artists, actually. It's right up on Hilltop. Great for you guys. I'm Joe Boma. That was another Grit City story.

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7: From New York City, the makers of Clipper Craft Clothes for Men and more than 1,200 leading retail stores from coast to coast present Sir Arthur Conan Doyle's immortal character, the world's most famous detective, Sherlock Holmes, starring John Stanley. This week, The Adventure of the Elusive Agent, Part 2.
8: There it is, Holmes. 27 Ludwigstrasse. Ugly building.
9: Yes, and there's the front door, Watson. Shall we mount the stairs and ring?
8: Suicidal, I'd say. But if it's our only chance of finding that enemy agent and the plans that he's stolen...
9: It is our only chance. And the security of the Empire depends on it. So come along. We enter this awful building alive and well. Although undoubtedly we will not leave this way.
10: Come in, Mr. Holmes and Dr. Watson. 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
11: What an impressive executive type.
7: Maybe an executive and certainly a man of excellent judgment who understands that when more than 1,200 independent merchants pool their tremendous buying power, as those Clippercraft merchants have done, they can offer you really fabulous values, as they do in Clippercraft clothes.
11: What a well-dressed man. What a handsome-looking man. What a successful-looking man. He's for me.
7: That's you. You. You in a new spring Clippercraft suit. Better choose yours tomorrow. Dr. Watson, last week in relating the adventure of the elusive agent, you left off as you and Mr. Holmes were pursuing an espionage agent named Emil Marco.
8: Yes, Mr. Harris. Shall I recall how we were led to his trail?
7: Yes.
8: It was 1913. An atmosphere of foreboding gripped the continent. War with Germany was imminent. British plans of priceless value had been stolen with the Germans by a young woman named Pamela Norton, a German agent. This Norton girl turned over half of the plans that she'd stolen to a chap named Gustav, who represented the leader of a huge espionage ring. Following the disappearance of the plans, Sir Mycroft Holmes asked his brother Sherlock to step in. In short order, Holmes and I were close to capturing the girl. But you may remember, Mr. Harris, we arrived too late. She'd been killed by the master spy, because she refused to turn the other half of the plans over to him without receiving a gigantic sum. The master spy then vanished without having had time to seize the missing half from the girl's dead body. Detecting the odor of a rare tobacco about the room where the girl's corpse was found, Holmes and I, we dashed to a shop in Soho, the shop of a chap named Grimsby. We'd half the plans. The Germans had the other half. Both sides were in a deadlock, for the plans were useless unless they were complete. Grimsby, the tobacconist, described his client who used that tobacco, a Mr. Emil Marco, he said. Tall, thin, with a weird habit of twitching his mouth. We learned that this Emil Marco, the master spy, was in Paris at the Hotel Metropole. Shortly thereafter, Mr. Harris, Holmes and I were aboard the boat train for Dover on our way to Paris. We sat together, very silent and tense, realizing that every moment was vital. Holmes, the compartment door is opening.
9: Yes, we have a visitor, Watson.
8: Look, there's a hand with a gun.
10: Extinguish the lights in your compartment, Holmes.
8: We'll do nothing of the sort.
10: I will not enter until you have extinguished the lights.
9: Do as he says, Watson. He couldn't possibly miss you from there.
8: Well, very well. Well, complete darkness.
10: I'm sorry it is necessary for us to meet under these strange circumstances, Holmes, but it may in the future be necessary that you do not recognize me. Therefore, my request for darkness.
8: But, George,
10: I can see your silhouettes. If either of you attempts to move or calls for help, I will blow out your brains.
9: What is the purpose of this visit, sir?
10: You are journeying to Paris to find Mr. Emil Marco.
8: What of it?
10: I can save a great deal of time and trouble for you.
9: Can you?
10: Yes. I represent Mr. Marco. As you know, he already has half of a set of plans in his possession, but his portion is worthless because you have the other half, Holmes.
9: Indeed, and I do not intend to surrender it.
10: Mr. Marco is fully prepared to make an intriguing offer.
9: What is it?
10: Give me your half of the plans. We will pay you £20,000.
9: Rubbish.
10: Say £30,000?
8: The plans are not for sale.
10: £50,000.
9: If you finish stating the nature of your offer, sir, you may leave.
10: I've never found myself in a situation where enough money would not provide a happy solution. You have a price, Holmes, I'm sure.
9: I most certainly have not. There may well be persons of differing political views who would betray the British Empire. I'm not one of them.
10: Come, come, Holmes, very touching. Now, would you name your price?
8: There isn't any.
10: Holmes, you are forcing us to take the plans from you.
9: If you can find my half.
10: And you are forcing us to kill you.
9: If that can be arranged.
10: Might I point out that in our organization we never kill our opponents in an ordinary manner, that we prefer to torture them to death? I'd accept the money if I were you.
9: My answer is a definite and final no. You might inform Emil Marco that I intend to secure his half of the plans and return them to Whitehall.
10: Very ambitious, but you underestimate the power of Marco's organization, which will now be devoted to securing your half of the plans and to conceiving new and exciting torture devices for you and Dr. Watson. Good night, gentlemen. I planned this as a short and pleasant visit. I trust that it was.
8: Well, let's after the rascal, Holmes.
9: That's futile, Watson. He's armed, we're not. Even in these few seconds, doubtless he disappeared into another compartment. Besides, we've no idea what he looks like. We must wait, Watson, for Paris and the Hotel Metropole.
5: Mama, I will open the door. Bonsoir.
9: Bonsoir, mademoiselle. I am Sherlock Holmes. My colleague, Dr. Watson.
8: Oh, how do you do?
5: Enchanté.
9: The clerk downstairs told us this was Emil Marco's suite.
5: It is.
8: May we come in?
5: Yes, of course. I am Mademoiselle Mathilde Piaget. Emil is not here. Make yourselves comfortable, gentlemen.
9: Thank you.
5: May I help you?
9: When will Mr. Marco return, mademoiselle?
5: Emil said he would return tonight at 9.
9: You are a friend of his, I presume?
5: I met Emil at the bar of this hotel just a short time ago. But we are already very close friends.
9: You know much about him?
5: I never ask questions. What my gentleman acquaintances do is their business.
9: I see. This Marco, is he tall, thin?
5: Yes, with green eyes. Fascinating. exciting.
8: Does he have a curious habit of twitching his mouth?
5: He does.
8: Well, he's our man, Holmes.
5: What do you want with him?
9: I thought you were more interested in details about your gentleman acquaintances.
5: Very well. Ça m'est égal. I do not care. Emile has an exquisite suite here. He has invited me to enjoy it until his return. Would you care to wait? Have a drink? Perhaps we may become friends, too.
9: Thank you, no. We've more urgent matters at hand. Come, Watson, to our room. Mademoiselle, we shall return at 9 sharp to meet Emile Marco.
8: These are lovely rooms they've given us here at the hotel, eh, Holmes?
9: Yes, Watson. But obviously an intruder has chosen to upset the decor.
8: Yes, by Jove, someone has been here to our rooms. Made a ghastly mess of them. Look, they've opened every drawer and the chest. And our luggage.
9: Yes, forced open and the contents strewn on the floor. I should say the alluring demoiselle was also a member of this fantastic ring of spies that's closing in on us.
8: Mathilde? Do you really think so?
9: Quite. Clearly, the objective was to lure us to Marco's suite, occupy us temporarily, while others went through our luggage here in our room.
8: But the plans, Holmes, they were here on your valise. They may have stolen your half of the plan.
9: Precisely why I'm rummaging through the luggage.
8: Well, are they gone?
9: Yes, Watson. The plans are gone.
8: Well, then you bungled it, Holmes. For the first time in your entire career, Holmes, you bungled it. And for such high stakes.
9: Have I?
8: Did you hear a strange sound, huh?
9: Yes, I do. Coming from that closet to your left. Open it, Watson. Careful.
8: Yes, right there.
9: See anything in there?
8: Well, one of my traveling bags, that's all.
9: Are you sure?
8: Absolutely.
9: Bring the bag here to me quickly.
8: All right. There you are. Yes, the ticking's coming from inside the bag.
9: Open it, man, instantly. It may be a time bomb placed there by Marco's ring.
8: Time bomb?
9: Yes.
8: Just 1 second here. I'll just open this catch.
9: Hurry, sir. Hurry. The clothing. Take it out, Watson. We must see.
8: Yes. See the shorts and shoes. Yes, I see it, Holmes. It's a small black object here.
9: Quick, give it to me. Watson, open the window.
8: Through it, man. Hurry, go on, Holmes. We'll be killed. Went off in the yard. We were a split second away from being blown to bits.
9: It's quite the stairway, Watson. Follow me.
8: Where to?
9: Downstairs. I shall speak to the clerk at the main desk. I don't believe a word that French girl said. I do not believe Marco's gone until 9. I do believe that if we challenge this spy ring that has us trapped here in the hotel, it'll be death immediately, either for them or for us. And that is just the way I want it.
11: Mr. Harris, tell me again about that handsome-looking man. He's for me.
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12: 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And in Jamaica, the B&B Clothes Shop, 16408 Jamaica Avenue.
7: Well, Dr. Watson, I can't recall you and Mr. Holmes being in a more baffling and dangerous situation than at the Hotel Metropole in Paris, a few steps behind Emile Marco, the elusive enemy agent.
8: It was extremely dangerous, Mr. Harris. Marco's German spy ring, which seemed to be everywhere we turned, had found Holmes's half of the infinitely valuable British war plans and had vanished with it. Holmes and I hurried to the front desk of the hotel to question the clerk.
9: I understand, clerk, that Mr. Emil Marco will return here at 9 this evening.
13: Monsieur Marco?
9: Yes.
13: Did you go to his suite earlier this evening, Monsieur Holmes?
9: Yes, yes, yes, I did. There was a young lady there.
13: I am sorry that you went directly to Monsieur Marco's suite. If you had stopped to inquire here, I might have saved time for you. You see, Monsieur Marco left this afternoon. Permanently.
8: Well,
9: and the young lady in his suite, Mathilde Piaget?
13: The mademoiselle left just a few moments ago.
8: Do you know where she's gone?
13: I believe she said something about the train to Berlin. She was in great hurry.
8: To meet Emil Marco, no doubt, eh, Holmes?
9: What time does the train depart for Berlin?
13: It departs in approximately 4 minutes.
8: Well, that is not enough time for us to reach the station.
9: Perhaps not, Watson, but there's nothing to prevent our boarding the train after it and rushing to Berlin.
13: The train after it departs in 2 hours, monsieur.
9: We should be aboard that train, Watson. Thank you, Clark.
13: How about the service?
8: Berlin, Holmes, are you mad? The very center of the German government? Well, if we've almost been murdered outside of Germany, what on earth might happen to us were we found in Berlin?
9: Our personal safety does not matter in this case, Watson. We are on a counter-espionage assignment for the British governor. By all the rules of international intelligence, you and I are expendable. My brother Mycroft made it clear that possession of these plans may mean triumph or defeat in a war with Germany. So, you and I, my dear Watson, are petty marionettes. We'll fetch our luggage and ride to Berlin.
8: It's awfully crowded, this Berlin station, Holmes.
9: Yes, Watson, and I dare say this crowd is neatly spiced with Marco's men awaiting an opportunity to strike.
8: Very foolhardy, Holmes, to have entered the trap this way. How the dickens will you ever find that French girl? Or Marco?
9: Elementary, my dear Watson, elementary.
8: Yes, but in all of Berlin, with their secret agents at every turn, scheming about our death?
9: I insist. As always, I have a method.
14: Latest newspapers. Buy your newspapers
9: here. Our first problem, Watson, will be to leave this station alive.
8: Yes, quite. Anyone in this crowd may be an agent with a knife or a gun.
9: Quite. Keep your eyes open.
14: Newspaper, gentlemen.
8: No, thank you.
14: All the news, gentlemen. Just to finish, all the news.
8: We told you we don't want a newspaper. Now, I'll be off with you.
9: This way, Watson. There's the exit.
8: A crude news vendor. Practically shoved the newspaper down our throats. I say it's very dark outside the station here, Holmes. Is it advisable for us to step out this way?
9: We cannot remain here at the railway terminal. We must find our coquette and Marco. Right, there's the exit.
8: One moment, Holmes.
9: What is it?
8: That news vendor. He seems to be following us.
9: Just your imagination.
8: No, I don't think so. He was at the center of the station when we stepped off the train. He's been right behind us ever since.
9: All right. Walk through the exit. That's it. Watch him.
8: He's still behind us.
9: Duck into this doorway. It's as black as pitch. We'll lose him.
8: Yes, right.
9: Now, wait. If he comes through the exit...
8: we'll be helpless, Holmes. I'm sure he has a gun.
9: Shh. Wait.
8: There he is. He's looking about.
14: I see you two gentlemen in the doorway. Will remain there, please. Do not move. Do not speak. I have a gun. I am coming over to chat with you.
15: Good evening, Mr. Holmes, Dr. Watson.
8: If you intend to kill us, go on and shoot. Be over with it.
15: I should like to introduce myself. My name is Collins, British Intelligence.
8: British Intelligence?
9: Uh-huh. Then you received my wire.
15: We did.
8: Wire? What wire?
9: The moment I knew the French girl had left for Berlin, Watson, while you were packing our luggage, I sent a wire here to British Intelligence in code. Mycroft had given me the information as to the technique, if required. My wire described Mathilde in detail. I told British Intelligence to pick her up here at the station and keep after her. Then to communicate with us at the moment we left the train.
15: We spotted her leaving the train. We followed her.
9: Excellent.
15: I'm sorry if I gave you a bit of a scare following you this way. I had no choice in the matter. I had to force you to stand here. You might have believed I was a German agent and fled.
9: Where is Mathilde?
15: She's gone to a building on the outskirts of Berlin. An old ramshackle building. Awful place. 27 Ludwigstrasse.
9: Thank you, Collins. You've done a superb job.
15: Are you going to 27 Ludwigstrasse now, Mr. Holmes?
9: This very minute.
15: Just you and Dr. Watson?
9: Just the two of us. A third party might alarm the Germans so much that they'd simply fire at us as we approach the building. It must be more beguiling. It must appear as though Watson and I are merely dupes falling into their hands.
8: Holmes, how can the two of us possibly hope to overcome whatever crew of blasted devils is at 27 Ludwigstrasse?
15: It does seem rash, Mr. Holmes.
9: Nevertheless, it must be done. Watson and I must enter that building if we're to find Marco and the plans. We must enter it alone, alive, and well. Although we may not leave that way.
16: Empty his house?

0: Is our time bomb did not kill you at the Hotel Metropole. We realized you would continue your efforts to find Emil Marco and the pens our men took from your luggage.
1: Where's Marco?
0: I am afraid you will not meet him, Dr. Watson.
2: And why won't we meet this Marco?
0: Oh, because we are going to kill you, Monsieur Holmes.
2: Oh?
0: Oh, I am being rude. I forgot. A cigarette? Drink?
1: If you think we're going to remain seated here doing nothing, just accepting this...
3: I'm afraid there isn't anything you can do about it, Dr. Watson.
2: Ah, I recognize the voice. Our visitor in the train compartment.
3: Yes, Holmes. I may introduce myself now. My name is Gustav. Like Matilda, I'm an employee of Emil Marco, his personal representative. And I still have that same gun, you see. You've played a rather deplorable trick on us, Mr. Holmes.
2: Have I, Gustav?
3: We wanted your half of the plans. You left them in your luggage. We examined them carefully.
2: Yes.
3: They're false. They're not really your half of the plans at all, are they? An excellent counterfeit, but with its weakness.
1: That's wonderful, Holmes. Then they haven't the real half they wanted, eh?
2: I hardly been stupid enough to have gallivanted about the continent carrying the real half. I resent that, Gustav. You've underestimated me.
3: I beg your pardon. Now, as for the business at hand, I'd like you to meet a friend of ours. Peter.
4: Yeah, Gustav.
3: Peter, this is Mr. Holmes and Dr. Watson.
4: I see. I will take care of them for you.
3: Peter was a wrestler. Unfortunately, he was dropped. His tactics were illegal. Too cruel. You may leave, Matilda.
0: Yes, Gustav. Good night, Monsieur Holmes. Doctor?
3: Peter has made quite a study of the human body, Holmes. He's a specialist in various methods of creating unbearable pain.
4: Yeah, I have my own way.
3: Holmes, we want to know exactly where the real half of the plans is. Your half.
2: I haven't the slightest intention of revealing that, Gustav.
3: Dr. Watson, could Holmes have told you where he has hidden those papers?
1: He did not. If he did, I would defy you to learn their whereabouts.
3: I was afraid this would be your answer. You're a reckless gentleman, Holmes. You force me to take all sorts of steps that I'm most reluctant to take. I'm a mild-mannered soul. I believe the problems of man versus man can be settled on a cordial level. I dislike animal tactics. But, since you insist... Peter?
4: Yeah, Gustav. Ready. I will make them talk very quickly by taking hold of the arm.
3: You may recall, Holmes, in the train compartment, I said we never kill our opponents in an ordinary manner. We torture them to death. I want to know where the papers are, Holmes. But perhaps it will require just a bit of persuasion. Peter!
4: Yeah. So, I take this, Holmes, and...
3: That's it, Peter. That's it. Go on. Persuade them!
4: Yeah.
5: Well, Dr. Watson, are you going to stop here at this crucial point?
1: Well, time will allow no more for this evening, Mr. Harris. However, next week, I shall tell you the utterly astonishing end of our adventure of the elusive agent. The most surprising development in all of Holmes's adventures. The final chapter concerned a horrible illusion. A bloody battle in an abandoned castle, and a revelation about the missing plans that altered the entire course of the First World War.
6: The makers of Clippercraft Clothes and more than 1,200 stores from coast to coast have brought you another in the new series of broadcasts featuring the world's most famous detective, Sherlock Holmes. 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Sherlock Holmes is played by John Stanley, Dr. Watson by George Spelvin. This week's story was written by Howard Merrill, with special music by Albert Berman. If you don't know your Clippercraft dealer, write Clippercraft, 200 Fifth Avenue, New York City. Be sure to listen next week to Sherlock Holmes in the final chapter of The Adventure of the Elusive Agent. This is Cy Harris speaking for Clippercraft Clothes. 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

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I wanted to draw your attention to a new all-vinyl release called Various Artists Atmospheres 001. 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I'm going to play 4 tunes off of this record, not talking over them, because this release is all about what it means to actively listen. 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
2: 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If you are waiting for someone to come running up your steps, you must have filled your pantry with good things to enjoy. One of the good things to enjoy is Roma California Sherry, as first called at dinner or later in the evening. 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

0: Your call, please.
1: Operator, I've been dialing Murray Hill 40098 now for the last 3/4 of an hour, and the line is always busy. I don't see how it could be busy that long. Will you try it for me, please?
0: I will be glad to try that number for you. One moment, please.
1: I don't see how it could be busy all this time. It's my husband's office. He's working late tonight, and I'm all alone here in the house. My health is very poor, and I've been feeling so nervous all day.
0: Ringing Murray Hill 40098.
2: Hello?
1: Hello? Hello, is Mr. Stevenson there?
2: Hello? Hello?
3: Hello?
2: Hello? Hello, George?
3: Yes, sir. This is George speaking.
1: Hello? Who's this?
2: Now,
1: what number
2: George?
1: Am I calling, please?
2: I'm here with our client.
3: Oh? Good. Oh. Is everything okay? Is the coast clear for the night?
1: Hello?
2: Yes, George. He says the coast is clear for tonight.
3: Okay. Okay.
2: Where are you now?
3: In a phone booth. Don't worry. Everything's okay.
1: What?
2: Very well. You know the address.
3: I know, I know. At 11 o'clock, the private patrolman goes around to the bar on 2nd Avenue for a beer.
2: That's right. 11 o'clock.
3: Okay.
2: Be sure that all the lights downstairs are out. There should be only one light visible from the street.
3: Okay, okay.
2: What's that? Just a minute, George. Oh, our client tells me that at 11:15 a train crosses the bridge. It makes a noise in case her window is open and she should scream.
3: Oh, yes.
1: Hello, what number is this, please?
3: Okay, I understand.
1: What?
3: That's 11:15 the train.
2: Yes. Do you remember everything else, George?
3: Yes. I'll make it quick, as little blood as possible.
1: What?
3: Because our client does not wish to make her suffer long.
2: That's right. You'll use a knife?
3: Yes, a knife will be okay. Then afterwards, I remove the rings and bracelets and the jewelry in the bureau drawer. Because our client wishes it to look like simple robbery. Don't worry. Everything's okay. I never...
1: Oh, how awful. How unspeakably awful. I never...
0: Your call, please.
1: Operator, I've just been cut off.
0: I'm sorry. What number were you calling?
1: Why, it was supposed to be Murray Hill 40098, but it wasn't. Some wires must have got crossed. I was cut into the wrong number, and I just heard the most dreadful thing, something about a murder. And, well, operator, you'll simply have to retrace that call at once.
0: I beg your pardon. I don't quite... May I help you?
1: Well, I know it was a wrong number, and I had no business listening, but these two men... They were cold-blooded fiends, and they were going to murder somebody. Some poor, innocent woman who was all alone in a house near a bridge. And we've got to stop them. We just got to.
0: What number are you calling,
1: please? Well, that doesn't matter. This was a wrong number, and you dialed it for me. We've got to find out what it was immediately.
0: What number did you call?
1: Oh, why are you so stupid? What time is it? Do you mean to tell me you can't find out what that number was just now?
0: I'll connect you with the chief operator.
1: Oh, I think it's perfectly shameful. Now, look. Look, it was obviously a case of some little slip of the finger. I told you to try Murray Hill 40098 for me, and you dialed it, but your finger must have slipped, and I was connected with some other number, and I could hear them, but they couldn't hear me. Now, I simply fail to see why you couldn't make that same mistake again on purpose, why you couldn't try to dial Murray Hill 40098 in the same sort of careless way.
0: Murray Hill 40098. I will try to get it for you.
1: Well, thank you.
0: I am sorry, Murray Hill 40098 is busy. I will call you.
1: Operator.
0: Your call, please.
1: You didn't try to get that wrong number at all. I asked you explicitly, and all you did was dial correctly.
0: I am sorry. What number are you calling?
1: Well, can't you for once forget what number I'm calling and do something for me? Now, I want to trace that call. It's my civic duty, and it's your civic duty to trace that call and apprehend those dangerous killers. And if you won't...
0: I will connect you with the chief operator.
1: Well, please. Talk. If anyone who's sick...
0: This is the chief operator.
1: Oh, chief operator, I want you to trace a call, a telephone call, immediately. I don't know where it came from or who was making it, but it's absolutely necessary that it be tracked down because it was about a murder that someone's planning, a terrible, cold-blooded murder of a poor, innocent woman tonight at 11:15.
0: I see.
1: Well, can you trace it for me? Can you track down those men?
0: I'm not certain. It depends.
1: Depends on what?
0: It depends on whether the call is still going on.
1: Well,
0: if it's a live call, we can trace it on the equipment. If it's been disconnected, we can.
1: Disconnected?
0: If the parties have stopped talking to each other.
1: Oh, well, then of course they must have stopped talking to each other by now. That was at least 5 minutes ago, and they didn't sound like the type who would make a long call.
0: Well, I can try tracing it. May I have your name, please?
1: Mrs. Stevenson. Mrs. Elbert Stevenson. But listen,
0: and your
1: now,
0: telephone number, please.
1: Plaza 32098. But if you go
0: why
1: on
0: do
1: wasting
0: you want
1: all this...
0: Why call trace, please?
1: Why? Oh, well, no reason. I mean, I merely felt very strongly that something ought to be done about it. These men sounded like killers. They're dangerous. They're going to murder this woman at 11:15 tonight, and I thought the police ought to know.
0: Have you reported this to the police?
1: Well, no, not yet.
0: You want this call checked purely as a private individual?
1: Yes, but meanwhile...
0: Well, I'm sorry, Mrs. Stevenson, but I'm afraid we couldn't make this check for you and trace the call just on your say-so as a private individual.
1: But I can't...
0: You have to have something more official.
1: Oh, for heaven's sake. You mean to tell me I can't report that there's going to be a murder without getting tied up in all this red tape? Why, it's perfectly idiotic. Well, all right, I'll call the police.
0: Thank you. I'm sure that'll be the best way to...
1: Ridiculous. I never heard of such nonsense. Police department. We have to go...
4: Your call, please.
1: The police department. Get me the police department, please.
4: Thank you. Ringing the police department.
1: Oh, dear. Do you have to dial? Why can't you ring them direct? Oh, it's... Wait.
3: Police station, precinct 43, Sergeant Martin speaking.
1: Police department, this is Mrs. Stevenson. Mrs. Elbert Smythe Stevenson, of 53 North Sutton Place. I'm calling up to report a murder. The murder hasn't been committed yet, but I just overheard plans for it over the telephone, over a wrong number that the operator gave me. And I've been trying to trace down the call myself, but everybody is so stupid, and I guess in the end you're the only people who could do anything.
3: Yes, ma'am.
1: Well, it was a perfectly definite murder. I heard their plans distinctly. Two men were talking, and they were going to murder some woman at 11:15 tonight. She lived in a house near a bridge. Are you listening to me?
3: Yes, ma'am.
1: And there was a private patrolman on the street. He was going to go around for a beer on Second Avenue. And there was some third man, a client, who was paying to have this poor woman murdered. They were going to take her rings and bracelets and use a knife. Well, it's unnerved me dreadfully. And I'm not well. I'm very nervous.
3: I see. And when was all this, ma'am?
1: Well, about 8 minutes ago. Then you can do something. You do understand.
3: What is your name, ma'am?
1: Mrs. Stevenson. Mrs. Elbert Stevenson.
3: Uh-huh. And your address?
1: 5353 North Sutton Place. That's near a bridge. The Queensborough Bridge, you know. And we have a private patrolman on our street. And Second Avenue is the next street.
3: And what was
1: the
3: number you were calling, please?
1: Murray Hill, 40098. But that wasn't the number I overheard. I mean, Murray Hill 40098 is my husband's office.
3: Well,
1: he's working late tonight, and I was trying to reach him to ask him to come home.
3: Uh-huh.
1: I'm an invalid, you know, and it's the maid's night off, and I hate to be alone, even though he says I'm perfectly safe as long as I have the telephone right beside my bed.
3: Well, we'll look into it, Mrs. Stevenson, and see if we can check it with the telephone company.
1: But the telephone company said they couldn't check the call if the parties had stopped talking. I've already taken care of that.
3: Oh, you have?
1: Yes, I have. And personally, I feel you ought to do something far more immediate and drastic than just check the call.
3: Well, you
1: see... What good is checking the call if they stop talking? By the time you track it down, they'll already have committed the murder.
3: Well, we'll take care of it now. Don't you worry.
1: I'd say the whole thing calls for a search, a complete and thorough search of the whole city.
3: Yes, but...
1: I'm very near the bridge, and I'm not far from Second Avenue, and I know I'd feel a whole lot better if you sent around a radio car to this neighborhood at once.
3: And what makes you think the murder's going to be committed in your neighborhood, ma'am?
1: Well, I don't know. Only, you know, the coincidence is so horrible. Second Avenue, or the patrolman, the bridge.
3: Well, look, you see, Second Avenue is a very long street, ma'am.
1: Well, I know
3: you
1: that.
3: You know how
1: but...
3: many bridges there are in the city of New York alone?
1: Yes.
3: Not to mention Brooklyn,
1: well,
3: Staten Island, Queens, and the Bronx.
1: Well,
3: and how do you know that there isn't some little house on Staten Island, on some little Second Avenue, you never heard about?
1: Well,
5: How do you know they were even talking about New York at all?
1: But I heard the call on the New York dialing system.
5: Well, maybe it was a long-distance call you overheard.
1: Oh, I...
5: telephone's a funny thing.
1: But I did...
5: Now, look, lady, look. Why don't you look at it this way? Now, supposing you hadn't broken in on that telephone call. Suppose you got your husband the way you always do. Now, you wouldn't be so upset, would you?
1: Well, I... No, I suppose not. Only it sounded so inhuman, so
5: cold-blooded. A lot of murders are plotted in this city every day, ma'am, and we manage to prevent almost all of them. But a clue of this kind is so vague, ma'am, it ain't much more use to us than no clue at all.
1: But surely you can understand.
5: Unless, of course, you have some reason for thinking this call was a phony, and that someone may be planning to murder you.
1: Me? No, I hardly think so. I mean, why should anybody?
5: Well, you...
1: I'm alone all day and night. I see nobody except my maid, Eloise. She's a big girl. She weighs 200 pounds.
5: Uh-huh.
1: She's too lazy to bring up my breakfast tray.
5: Mm-hmm.
1: And the only other person is my husband, Albert. He's crazy about me. He just adores me.
5: Yes,
1: he waits on me hand and foot. He's scarcely left my side since I took sick 12 years ago.
5: Uh-huh. Well, then there's nothing for you to worry about, is there, huh? Now, if you'll just leave the rest to us, we'll take care of it.
1: But what will you do? It's so late. It's nearly 11 now.
5: We'll take care of it.
1: Will you broadcast it all over the city and send out squads and warn your radio cars to watch out, especially in suspicious neighborhoods like mine?
5: Lady, I said we would take care of it. Now, just now, I've got a couple of other matters here on my desk that require immediate attention. Good night, ma'am, and thank you.
1: Oh, you idiot. Oh, now, why did I hang up the phone like that? Now he'll think I am a fool. Oh, why doesn't Albert come home? Why doesn't he?

0: Your call, please.
1: Operator, operator, for heaven's sake, will you ring that Murray Hill 40098 number again? I can't think what's keeping him so long.
0: I will try it for you.
1: Well, try, try. I don't see why he doesn't answer.
0: I'm sorry, Murray Hill 40098 is busy. I will call
1: you. I can hear it. You don't have to tell me. I know it's busy.
2: Oh, if I could only get out of this bed for a little while. If I could get a breath of fresh air and just lean out the window and see the street. Hello, Albert? Hello? Hello? Hello? Oh, what's the matter with this phone? Hello? Hello? Hello? Hello? Oh, for heaven's sake, who is this? Hello? Hello? Hello? Who's trying to call me? What are they trying to do to me?
0: Your call, please.
1: Hello, operator. I don't know what's the matter with this telephone tonight, but it's positively driving me crazy. I've never seen such inefficient, miserable service. Now, look. Look, I'm an invalid, and I'm very nervous, and I'm not supposed to be annoyed. But if this keeps on much longer...
0: What seems to be the trouble, please?
1: Well, everything's wrong. I haven't had one bit of satisfaction out of one call I've made this evening. The whole world could be murdered for all you people care, and now my phone keeps ringing and ringing and ringing and ringing every 5 seconds or so, and when I pick it up, there's no one there.
0: I am sorry. If you will hang up, I will test it for you.
1: I don't want you to test it for me. I want you to put that call through whatever it is at once.
0: I'm afraid I cannot do that.
1: You can't, and why? Why, may I ask?
0: The dial system is automatic. Oh. If someone is trying to dial your number, there's no way to check whether the call is coming through the system or not. Oh. Unless the person who is trying to reach you complains to his particular operator.
1: Oh, well, I'm all this stupid. And meanwhile, I've got to sit here in my bed suffering every time that phone rings, imagining everything.
0: I will try to check the trouble for
1: check
0: you.
1: Check it, check it. That's all anybody can do. Oh, what's the use of talking to you? You are so stupid. Oh, it's her.
2: I'm all the impudent. How dare she speak to me like that? How dare she speak to me like that? Oh, why did they take so long?
0: Your call, please.
1: Young woman, I don't know your name, but there are ways of finding you out, and I'm going to report you to your superiors for the most unpardonable rudeness and insolence it's ever been my privilege. Give me the business office at once.
0: You may dial that number direct.
1: Dial it direct? I'll do no such thing. I don't even know the number.
0: The number is in the directory, or you may secure it by dialing information.
1: Listen here, you... Oh, what's the use?

0: matter? Why did they stop ringing all of a sudden? What time is it? Where's my clock? Oh, where did I put it? It's 5 to 11. They've decided something. They're sure I'm home. You've heard my voice answer them just now. That's why they've been ringing me. Why no one has answered me. Oh. Oh, where is she? Where is she? Why doesn't she answer? Oh.
1: Your call, please.
0: Where were you just now? Why didn't you answer at once? Give me the police department.
1: Oh. I'm sorry. The line is busy. I will call you.
0: Busy? But that's impossible. The police department can't be busy. There must be other lines available.
1: The line is busy. I will try to get them for you later.
0: No, no. I've got to speak to them now. It may be too late. I've got to talk to someone.
1: What number do you wish to speak to, please?
0: I don't know, but there must be someone to protect people beside the police department. A detective agency.
1: You will find agencies listed in the classified directory.
0: But I don't have a classified. I mean, I'm too nervous to look it up, and I don't know how to use the directory.
1: I will connect you with information. Perhaps they will be able to help you.
0: No, no, no. Oh, you're being spiteful, aren't you? You don't care, do you, what happens to me? I could die and you wouldn't care. Oh, stop it! Stop it! I can't stand anymore! Hello, what do you want? Stop ringing, will you? Stop!
2: Hello? Is this Plaza 32099?
0: Yes. Yes. Yes, I'm sorry. This is Plaza 32099.
2: This is Western Union. I have a telegram here for Mrs. Albert Stevenson. Is there anyone there to receive the message?
0: Hello? I'm Mrs. Stevenson.
2: The telegram is as follows. Mrs. Albert Stevenson, 53 North Sutton Place, New York, New York. Darling, terribly sorry. Tried to get you for last hour, but lying busy. Leaving for Boston 11 p.m. tonight on urgent business. Back tomorrow afternoon. Keep happy. Love, signed, Albert.
0: Oh, no.
2: Do you wish us to deliver a copy of the message?
0: No. No, thank you.
2: Thank you, madam. Good night.
0: Good night. No. No, I don't believe it. I don't believe it. He couldn't do it. He couldn't do it. Not when he knows I'll be all alone. It's some trick. Some fiendish.
1: Your call, please.
0: Operator, try that Murray Hill 4098 number for me just once more, please.
1: You may dial that number direct.
0: Oh.

0: on you. How could you? I can't be alone tonight. I can't. If I'm alone one more second, I'll go mad. I don't care what he says or what the expense is. I'm a sick woman. I'm entitled to some consideration.
1: This is information. May I help you?
0: I want the telephone number of Henschley Hospital.
1: Henschley Hospital?
0: Yes.
1: Do you have the street address?
0: No, it's somewhere in the 70s. It's a very small, private and exclusive hospital where I had my appendix out 2 years ago. Henschley, H-E-N-C.
1: One moment, please.
0: Oh, please hurry, and please, what is the time?
1: You may find out the time by dialing Meridian 7-1-2-1-2.
0: Oh, for heaven's sake, I've no time to be dialing.
1: The number of Henschley Hospital is Butterfield 8-9-9-7-0.

0: Benchley Hospital. Good evening.
1: Nurse's registry.
0: Who was it you wished to speak to, please?
1: I want the nurse's registry at once. I want a trained nurse. I want to hire her immediately for the night.
0: I see. And what is the nature of the case, madam?
1: Nerves. I'm very nervous. I need soothing and companionship. You see, my husband is away, and
0: Have
1: I'm
0: you been recommended to us by any doctor in particular, madam?
1: No, but I really don't see why all this catechizing is necessary. I want a trained nurse. I was a patient in your hospital 2 years ago, and after all, I do expect to pay this person for attending me.
0: We quite understand that, madam. But we're not completely back on a peacetime basis, you know.
1: I know that.
0: Registered nurses are very scarce just now.
1: But...
0: And our superintendent has asked us to send people out only on cases where the physician in charge feels it is absolutely necessary.
1: Well, it is absolutely necessary. I'm a sick woman. I'm very upset, very. I'm alone in this house, and I'm an invalid. And tonight I overheard a telephone conversation that upset me dreadfully. A woman's going to be killed when a train comes. In fact, if someone doesn't come at once, I'm afraid I'll go out of my mind.
0: I see. Well... I'll speak to Miss Phillips as soon as she comes in.
1: Miss Phillips!
0: And what is your name, madam?
1: Miss Phillips, when do you expect her in?
0: I really couldn't say. She went out to supper at 11 o'clock.
1: 11 o'clock? But it's not 11 yet. Oh, my clock has stopped. I thought it was running down. What time is it?
0: Just 15 minutes past 11.
1: What was that?
0: What was what, madam?
1: That click just now in my own telephone. As though someone has lifted the receiver off the hook off the extension telephone downstairs.
0: I didn't hear it, madam. Now about...
1: But I did. There's someone in this house. Someone downstairs in the kitchen that are listening to me now. They're listening. I won't pick it up. I won't let them hear me. I'll be quiet. And they'll think... Oh, but if I don't call someone now while they're still down there, there'll be no time.

0: your call, please?
1: Operator. Operator, I'm in desperate trouble.
0: I am sorry, I cannot hear you. Please speak louder.
1: I don't dare. There's someone listening. Can you hear me now?
0: I am sorry.
1: But you've got to hear me. Oh, please, please, you've got to help me. There's someone in this house. Someone who's going to murder me. And you've got to get in touch with it. Did you hear it? There it is. He's put it down. He's put down the extension phone. He's coming up. He's coming up the stairs. Give me the police department. The police department.
0: One moment, please. I will connect you.
1: Oh, I can hear him. Please hurry. Please hurry. Oh, please hurry. What are you going to do? Oh, don't come near me. I haven't done anything. The police! Oh, no!

0: Sergeant Martin speaking. Police Department, Precinct 43. Sergeant Martin speaking. Hello. Hello, Police Department, Precinct 43. Sergeant Martin speaking.
1: Police Department?
0: Yeah.
1: Oh, I'm sorry. Must have got the wrong number. Don't worry. Everything's okay.

0: And so closes Sorry Wrong Number, in which Roma Wines have brought you Miss Agnes Moorhead, a star of tonight's study in Suspense. Suspense is produced, edited, and directed by William Spear.
1: Before Miss Moorhead returns to the microphone, this is Truman Bradley with a word for Roma Wines, the sponsor of Suspense. This is the time of year when the air is clear and the hills look as if they had been burnished in gold. 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
2: This is Agnes Moorhead. It goes without saying that it has been a major thrill to appear again on Suspense with Sorry Wrong Number. If you enjoyed it, I'm sure you won't want to miss next Thursday's Suspense show, which Mr. Spear tells me will present the premiere of Lucille Fletcher's very newest suspense play. It is called The Furnished Floor, and in it you will hear Mildred Natwick and Don DeFore.
0: Agnes Moorhead appeared through the courtesy of Metro-Goldwyn-Mayer Studios and is one of the stars in their forthcoming production, Our Vines Have Tender Grapes. 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
3: 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I've been doing the Cannabis Corner since 2017, and it's hard to believe Freebase Radio turns 20 this year. And I'm proud to say 4 of those years have been right here on KTQA. The two shows allow me to explore my two favorite things in the world, music and cannabis. 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
3: From Hollywood, it's time now for...
4: Johnny Dollar.
5: Tom Bates, Mr. Dollar.
4: Tom...
5: I'm acting county attorney since Dan Parker's death.
4: Oh, yes. I was looking for you earlier.
5: So Sheriff Peterson said. What was it you wanted to see me about?
4: Didn't Peterson tell you why I'm in town?
5: Yes, of course. You're an insurance investigator. You're here in connection with Parker's accident.
4: Accident, did you say?
5: I thought the sheriff straightened you out on that.
4: He tried his best.
5: Well, I'm afraid I can't tell you any
4: more. Mr. Bates, are you in your office at the moment?
5: Yes, I am.
4: Stay there, then. I'll be right over.
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4: Yours truly, Johnny Dollar. 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Assignment, the cui bono matter. Expense account continued. Item 4, 5 cents for a copy of the Green Pass Weekly Sentinel. I glanced through it as I walked across the square from the hotel to the courthouse. The big news, of course, was the tragic death of longtime county attorney Dan Parker. And two columns of the editorial page were devoted to eulogy and sympathy for the dead man's adopted daughter, Luann, who had mistaken her father for a prowler and shot him to death with his own gun. But neither the editorial nor the front page mentioned the fact that Luann, because of her mistake, stood to collect $100,000 worth of insurance.
6: Come in.
4: Are you Tom Bates?
6: That's right.
4: My name is Dollar. I just talked to you on the phone.
6: And I told you I had nothing to say.
4: Mind if I sit down?
6: Now, look here.
4: You look, Mr. Bates. I've been in the business of insurance investigation for quite a while, and I probably know the legal rules and responsibilities of your office about as well as you do.
6: Get out, Dollar.
4: For 2 cents, that's exactly what I'd do. And if I did, you'd find yourself in a real tight spot.
6: What are you talking about?
4: The company would have a battery of high-powered legal eagles in town by 8 o'clock tomorrow morning. And they'd have a subpoena, a restraining order, an order to show cause so quick it'd make your eyes bug out. And that's where it would start to get embarrassing, Mr. Bates. When you tried to explain to the court why you were withholding evidence and refusing to cooperate.
6: What do you mean, refusing to cooperate? I haven't refused a thing.
4: It sounded that way to me.
6: I don't care how it sounded. Look, I know what you're up to. Peterson told me why you're here.
4: Oh?
6: You're out to muddy this thing up. You're trying to pin something on Miss Parker so you can get out of paying the insurance claim. And subpoena or no subpoena, you'll get no help from my office on a crooked deal like that.
4: Any reason for you to think something could be pinned on her, Mr. Bates?
6: Of course there's no reason. You saw the transcript of the coroner's inquiry, didn't you?
4: I did.
6: Well, did you find one single hint of suspicion anywhere in it?
4: No, no. Not much of anything else, for that matter. Are you always as gentle with your witnesses as you were with Miss Parker?
6: The girl was half out of her mind with grief, on the verge of a breakdown. We got the facts. What more do you want? Maybe we should have thrown her in jail, beat her up with a rubber hose, starved her till she thought of something to confess. Is that the way you'd have done it?
4: Oh, relax, Mr. Bates. You're not in a courtroom.
6: No, and by heaven, I'm not going to be. Not on this case. Because there's no reason.
4: How long have you been in love with the Parker girl?
6: Ever since I... What difference that make?
4: It might help to account for your attitude about this.
6: What is it you're thinking? That I'm helping her get away with something? Covering something up for her? Or that all of us are, maybe? Everybody at the inquest?
4: Well, it wouldn't surprise me too much, the way this whole town gets up on its high horse the minute you ask a simple question about the girl.
6: Well, what do you expect when you go around insinuating that she...
4: Insinuating nothing, Mr. Bates. I haven't accused Miss Parker of a thing. I have no reason to. And regardless of what you think or Sheriff Peterson thinks, I didn't come here to frame her, to pin something on her. I want just one thing. The complete, detailed story of Dan Parker's death, and I'm going to get it one way or another.
6: Well, nobody's trying to prevent you.
4: I'm glad to hear it. Then how about some cooperation?
1: What do you want to know?
4: How long have you been Mr. Parker's assistant?
1: Almost 3 years.
4: And now you automatically become county attorney, is that it?
1: Yes, until the next general election.
4: Do you intend to run for the office at that time?
1: Possibly. I don't see...
4: How did you and Parker get along?
1: Fine. Why?
4: Well, did he approve of your interest in his daughter?
1: Well, he certainly preferred me to... Well, anybody else in the running.
4: Who else is in the running?
1: Nobody, actually.
4: Are you engaged to her?
1: Not officially. She doesn't think she's quite ready to settle down.
4: Uh-huh. But if she had been ready, you think Mr. Parker would have welcomed you as a son-in-law, huh?
1: I think so. I didn't kill him, Mr. Dollar.
4: Ever have any arguments with him?
1: No. None of any importance.
4: Who were his enemies, Mr. Bates?
1: He didn't have any.
4: A county attorney without a single enemy? That's a little remarkable, don't you think?
1: That was the type of man he was. He'd usually let sleeping dogs lie. Easy going. Too much so, maybe. That was half the...
4: Half the reason the two of you argued? Is that what you started to say?
1: There were times when he should have gotten tough, or at least let me do it.
4: Well, you'll have your chance now.
1: And I'm going to take advantage of it. In one case, at least.
4: Oh, what case is that?
1: The Happy Hollow Roadhouse. That place should have been closed 2 years ago. But Mr. Parker wouldn't hear of it. And the sheriff wouldn't touch it without Parker's okay.
4: Who runs it?
1: A dirty little... His name's Sammy Drake. A cheap 30-cent crook.
4: Why should the place be closed, Mr. Bates?
1: Because it's a menace to the community. Drake's got everything going out there, wide open. He ought to be run out of town. And before the month's up, he will be.
4: Was Drake a friend of Mr. Parker's?
1: Hardly.
4: Is Miss Parker acquainted with him?
1: She knows him, of course. In a town this small, everybody knows everybody else. Doesn't mean anything.
4: I see.
1: You see what? What are you driving at, anyway?
4: The complete detailed story, that's all.
1: Fine. But what bearing does this stuff have on the story?
4: Oh, none, probably. The sheriff tells me Miss Parker is a dead shot with a pistol. Do you know if that's true?
1: Absolutely. She can outshoot me any day of the week. Along with most of the other men in the county. That's one of the tragic... One of the ironies of the thing. It was her own father who taught her to shoot.
4: Was she given a paraffin test the night of the accident? To determine whether she'd fired a gun?
1: Of course not. In the first place, we're not set up for it. And in the second place, there was no doubt but what she had. The housekeeper heard the shots and ran out in the hall and saw her standing there with a gun in her hand. And she admits she fired him. What more do you want?
4: I guess that ought to satisfy any reasonable person. Well, thanks a lot for your cooperation, Mr. Bates.
1: You're welcome. And I'll frankly admit I don't have the slightest idea what line of thought it is you're trying to follow.
4: It's the same one I've been following ever since I left Hartford. Do you know the Latin phrase, qui bono?
1: Sure. Means who benefits. It was an old principle of Roman law.
4: And it's still a good one. Who benefits here? Well, Luann Parker, of course, to the tune of $100,000. But maybe she's not the only one. There are different ways of benefiting, you know.
1: It still comes back to the same thing. She's the one who mistook her father for a prowler that night. She's the one who pulled the trigger and fired the shots that killed him.
4: Apparently so. But it's possible that somebody might have used her, Mr. Bates. Expense account item 5, $6 even. Flat rate payment to Jake Deagley for a couple of hours' use of his battered old taxi. I stopped at the telephone office and I talked with the supervisor. I talked with the editor of the local paper and with a waitress who'd gone to school with Luann Parker. With a boy in a service station who dated her in high school. And all of their remarks fit the same picture. A sweet, fresh, all-American girl. With an adored father who'd showered her with gifts and attention. And now her own personal tragedy was the town's public one. And they all wept for her. Not a fact out of line. So finally I decided I'd filled in the background enough for the moment, and it was high time I met the little princess face to face.
7: Yes, sir?
4: Good afternoon. I'd like to see Miss Parker, please.
7: Well, I'm sorry, sir, but she ain't here.
4: Oh?
7: She's been staying in with Dr. Praley and his wife. Seems like she just couldn't face this place after what happened here.
4: Are you the housekeeper, Mary Jackson?
7: That's right, sir.
4: Well, I'd like to talk to you too, Mary, if you don't mind.
7: What about, sir?
4: Just a routine question or two. I'm with the insurance company that carries the policy on Mr. Parker's life.
7: Well, I don't think I ought to go around talking.
4: Well, it's quite all right. Sheriff Peterson and Tom Bates are both cooperating with me, so you can be sure there's nothing wrong about it.
7: Well, if them two say it's all right.
4: They do.
7: Then I reckon it is. Won't you come in, sir?
4: In a few minutes' conversation, I learned that Mary Jackson had practically raised the Parker girl and worshipped both her and her father. She showed me the terrace where Dan Parker had bumped into the chair and wakened both his daughter and Mary, the back door where he'd entered the house that night, and then finally the main stairway where the shooting had taken place.
7: When I heard the shots, all I could think was, oh, my poor baby, and I come running out in the hall.
4: Your room is the third door there, is that right?
7: Yes, sir. Well, just then, Miss Lou Ann turned on the lights, that switch right there beside you, and I saw her standing here at the top of the stairs with a gun in her hand. Then we both looked, saw it was Mr. Parker. We run down there. Miss Lou Ann tore off his tie and pulled his shirt open, but he'd already passed on.
4: Yeah, it must have been a terrible thing for both of you.
7: Yes, sir, it was.
4: Mr. Parker seems to have been a very generous man, especially with his daughter.
7: Oh, he always gave her anything she wanted. Bought her another new car just last month.
4: Yeah, I saw it in the driveway. Well, this is a very attractive house. Must be worth $25,000, $30,000.
7: Mr. Parker bought it just 2 years ago. He thought with Miss Lou Ann growing up, she ought to have a better place to live.
4: What's your salary here, Mary?
7: $95 a month, sir. And my keep, of course.
4: I wonder how he did it.
7: Sir?
4: Well, Dan Parker made $5,000 a year as county attorney. There's less than $600 in his bank account. The manager said it's never been much higher. And yet, this house, new cars, those clothes of Miss Parker's that you showed me, a $50,000 life insurance policy. How about that, Mary?
7: I don't know nothing about it, sir.
4: And still, with all this, they were always quarreling.
7: How'd you find that out?
4: Why, Mary? What did they quarrel about?
7: Well, it's only been the last 6 months, and it wasn't her fault. It wasn't like her. It was that Sammy that put those ideas in her head.
4: Sammy Drake, the fellow who owns the Happy Hollow?
7: And she was a restless one with nothing to do, and he took advantage of it. Filled her head full of crazy notions. I know it was him.
4: What crazy notions, Mary?
7: Oh, going off to New York, getting on the stage or dancing in some nightclub. It's the only thing Mr. Parker ever refused her. But he sure put his foot down on that. He said the only way she'd do it would be over his dead body. Oh, sir.
4: Thanks, Mary. You've been a lot of help.

0: Now, here's our star to tell you about tomorrow's intriguing episode of this week's story.
1: Tomorrow, the net tightens. A rat runs for cover. Then the whole thing blows wide open. Join us, won't you? Yours truly, Shawnee Dollar.

Yours truly, Johnny Dollar, starring Bob Bailey, is transcribed in Hollywood. Written by Les Crutchfield, it is produced and directed by Jack Johnstone. Be sure to join us tomorrow night, same time and station, for the next exciting episode of Yours truly, Johnny Dollar, Roy Rowan speaking.

0: that sounds like a...
1: So we're set up near Ashford, Washington, kind of at the base of Mount Rainier, which is not the best for antenna propagation, but it's super fun. We've got three antennas erected. One is a vertical made from a fishing pole. We have two inverted V dipoles, and that was super fun and frustrating because we stuck those up in trees. And so how do you stick something 60 feet up in a tree? With a slingshot. So this was my first time in a long time, since probably about age 7, playing with a slingshot. And this one's a real slingshot, not like a rubber band on a stick.
2: We had one event. I was getting kind of concerned.
1: So when you launch something from the slingshot, it's actually attached to fishing line. The weight that you use swings up over branch, and then you hope that the sinker comes down. And then once it comes down on the other side, another person fetches the sinker, and you have the fishing line, and you attach just regular cordage to it, like paracord, and then you hope that you can get the paracord up over as you reel in the fishing line. And then you can use that paracord to hoist your antenna.
3: 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Could be a while.
1: But one of the ideas behind Field Day is that you operate off of main power. So you're essentially off-grid with some kind of backup power. So we are on battery.
4: Victor Echo 7, India, pop-up. In the southeast corner of British Columbia, CQ Field Day.
1: This year we've got a lithium ion phosphate battery, and it's hooked up to solar cells, which is awesome, and it's super sunny yesterday and today, but we misunderestimated how much power we were going to be doing, because instead of just two stations set up here, we ended up being three stations, so it sucked a little more power than we were anticipating. And we ended up having to do a midnight change out of the battery, which was exciting, because at midnight, it is dark. And so that was fumbling around with multiple flashlights and headlamps as multiple people, you know, swapped out a battery.
3: November 9, Mike, India, India, CQ Field Day.
1: So Field Day has sort of three parts to it. One is getting together with friends and doing a camping type thing and having the challenge of putting together something that can work off grid for 24 hours. And all of the associated things that go along with camping. So we had a campfire last night, I'm operating, you know, the stations and getting s'mores stuffed in my face because I was too engrossed in working the stations to be at the campfire. So that's one part, is the social aspect of things. Another aspect is emergency preparedness. So it's to sort of prove to ourselves and remind ourselves, hey, if something really difficult happened in terms of a natural disaster or civil unrest or something like that, where we didn't have connection to main power electricity and we needed to get messages out to people, we could put up some antennas

0: acting aspect. And in amateur radio, there's lots of different contests that have different goals. And Field Day is not officially a contest, but you do sort of like have a friendly competition to compete against, you know, either yourself or with other stations or with other clubs to see how many different contacts you can make, what regions you can contact. So we're in Western Washington. And we've made a whole lot of contacts with Eastern Washington, Western Washington, Oregon, BC. Last night, we were doing pretty well through, like, Utah and Nevada as well. So, I was working at 80 meters last night, which is the wavelength of the wave will be 80 meters. So, the really length of that. Imagine an actual wave that's like a sinus wave that you draw on your graph paper when you're, you know, 16 in trigonometry or something like that. That from one trough to one trough or one peak to one peak is 80 meters long. So it's a really long wavelength. And the frequency is somewhere around 3.5 to 4.0 megahertz, which is how many cycles per second that happens. 80 meters is known for being, like, really chatty. A lot of people go chat. So it's kind of fun a little bit. There's a little bit of, like, subversive nature to it where I can go and, like, interrupt their regular conversations for a once-a-year thing to be like, nope, tell me who you are and where you are. But there are plenty of other people doing the same thing on 80 meters. CQ Field Day, November 9, Michael, India, India, CQ Field Day. So CQ Field Day stands for, like, the C is in Charlie, Q is in Quebec. It sounds like I am seeking you. So I'm calling out for you to, like, call me back. And I say CQ Field Day.
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0: The call we're using, which is November 9, Mike, India, India, and I use phonetic alphabet to make it really much clearer because you can't always hear. And then someone will call back, so I'll say, like, CQ Field Day, November 9, Mike, India, India, and then I'll listen for someone to just shout their call
1: sign at me. CQ Field Day, November 9, Michael, India, India, CQ Field Day.
2: 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November 9, Mike, India, India.
3: November 9, Mike, India, India. Thank you. For you, 2 Alpha Bravo Charlie, over.
1: I copy 2 Alpha Bravo Charlie. Please copy 3 Alpha Whiskey Whiskey Alpha. We're 3 Alpha.
0: I say, yeah, okay, I got you. Okay, and I repeat back, make sure we have the correct call sign, and then I'll tell them where I'm at and what kind of station we're operating, what kind of class we are. So we're 3 Alpha because we got more than just 2 stations, and Alpha means we're off grid, we're off mains, and we're in Western Washington. So I say Whiskey Whiskey Alpha, and that's what we've been doing for 10 hours now. No, sorry, 22 hours. 22 hours with some nap time in there.
4: Bravo, Mike November, please copy 1 Bravo Idaho, India Delta, Kyoto.
0: The main ham shack is inside the tent. We've got 2 radios. One's Sam's, one's mine.
5: 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Please copy 3 Alpha Western Washington. 3 Alpha Whiskey Whiskey Alpha.
0: And they're both hooked up to computers that allow us to log all of the contacts we're making. So imagine a folding table here with, by this point in the exercise, we've got bug spray and old boxes of cookies open and some marshmallow packages and teacups and some cans of beverages scattered about because it's been quite the event.
6: Yeah, good morning.
7: Yeah. Did you win?
6: We're doing better than we did last year. I think we got 20 contacts last year. We've upped that an order of magnitude. Somewhere on the order of like 180 to 200. I haven't collated all of our various methods of logging yet. When we're working phone, we log by hand. But when we are the digital modes log

0: is done automatically, and by hand I mean we're still typing, because who writes nowadays, right? Now, contesting is a big deal in ham radio, and this is, I tend to think of it more as a game than as a contest, because contesting, you bring out all your really expensive equipment, and you really, really, really push to get through to those stations and make all the contacts, where field day is a little bit more, I think of it more as a game, in order to get you to do field day stuff. Like, to sit here in a field rather than in your air-conditioned home, and work, you know, work your radio stuff. So they add things like, that's why they have like points for getting community involvement in, or specifically like working less than 5 watts output, which is even less power than our radio station, or working entirely from natural power sources like solar or water, which we can't even claim because our battery was charged by the mains before we got started. You know, and fun things like that. It's my favorite ham radio thing, but was when I was a kid, and once Becky got into the hobby, she found out about field day, and it's, you know, it's kind of what we do in the summer now. Yeah, and so we got together, and given everybody involved, we're calling ourselves the KTQA Irregular Radio Club, and we'll be submitting our scores probably next week. Yeah.
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0: Come in. Welcome. I'm Tammy Grimes. I have never, said Mr. Montaigne, seen a greater monster or a greater miracle than myself. And we may all echo the same sentiment. For within each of us is the power to be either. And the urge to be one or the other is always strong within. For most of us, neither wins. For all our good intentions and honest desire, just like Mr. Montaigne, we are both miracle and monster.
1: I'm afraid I don't understand what you're doing, Lieutenant.
2: We are investigating the murder of Woody Marlowe.
1: But he was killed 5 years ago.
2: There is no statute of limitations on murder, Doctor.
1: But he was killed by a prowler.
2: Was he?
1: Well, that's what you people said 5 years ago.
2: Well, we're no longer satisfied with that assumption.
1: Why? You have any new evidence?
2: No.
1: Then isn't all this a waste of time?
0: Our mystery drama, Escape to Prison, was written especially for the Mystery Theater by Sam Dan and stars Marion Seldes. I'll be back shortly with Act One.

0: Let us, said a wise man, permit nature to take her own way. She better understands her own affairs than we do. True enough. But sometimes nature can require such a long time to take her way that we may very well assume that she has no intention of ever doing it. The answer is patience. Patience. Nature never forgives, never forgets. And her way may be long and difficult, but in the end, she always gets there. Depend on it.
1: Tom! Oh, Tom!
2: Liz!
1: Oh, Tom, I'm so glad I caught you.
2: What is it, Liz? What are you doing here?
1: I've got something to give Woody.
2: Give Woody?
1: Isn't he flying to London with you?
2: Woody? Liz,
1: Liz, what?
2: Did you ask, where's Woody?
1: Yes, Woody.
2: I don't know.
1: Let me ask you again, where's Woody? You know, Woody, your oldest and dearest friend, my oldest and dearest husband, Woodrow Marlowe. You were the best man at his wedding, my wedding. I have a letter here, and I'm sure Woody would be quite interested. I want to catch
2: Liz,
1: him before the play.
2: Listen.
1: What is it? Is something the matter? You have an odd tone in your voice. Yes, what?
2: I don't know what to say.
1: Oh, Woody is up to some shenanigans. He's not flying to London with you. Was the London trip part of a charade staged for my benefit?
2: Liz.
1: Are you trying to cover up for your pal?
2: Liz. Come with me.
1: Where?
2: To the cocktail lounge.
1: You'll miss your plane. Yeah,
2: come on now. Don't say another word. Just come with me. Did they make it the way you like it?
1: It was just fine. I'm quite comfortable, thank you. I have a sneaking suspicion that Woody isn't here. Am I right?
2: Yes, Liz. You're right.
1: Well, can you tell me where is my wandering boy? You're not telling. Well, why not? You've been pals since college. Well, thanks for the drink, Tom.
2: Where are you going?
1: I have to find him. I have something important to show him.
2: Liz, sit down.
1: Why? Have you finally decided to break the code of silence and tell me where he is?
2: You know where he is, Liz. He's dead.
1: Yes? Well, go on. Tell me the rest of it.
2: The rest of it?
1: The ending. Get to the punchline.
2: Liz, what has gotten into you?
1: What's gotten into me?
2: Woody is dead. We buried him 5 years ago.
1: I'm sorry I bothered you, Tom.
2: Liz. Liz, come back here.
1: Rose?
3: Yes, Liz.
1: Do you have the latest sales figures?
3: They're up, all of them. The new perfume especially.
1: Well, I want to put that together for my report to the board of directors.
3: I've already started.
1: I have a bit of a problem.
3: Shoot.
1: I can't locate Woody.
3: You can't locate who?
1: Woody. What's the matter with everybody today? Rose? Where'd she go? Rose?
4: Liz? Did you just say to me on the phone?
1: I said I can't locate Woody.
4: If you want to locate Woody, all you have to do is go to the Crestwood Cemetery.
1: All right, that's enough.
4: Liz, what's the matter with you?
1: What's the matter with me? What is the matter with everybody? What is it? A plot?
4: Okay. Woody. Yeah, sure.
1: I have something here he should see.
4: What?
1: It's just a little private matter between the two of us.
4: Yes, of course.
1: He was supposed to go to London with his pal Tom, and I thought I'd catch him at the airport. Well, of course, naturally, it was a hoax. He wasn't there.
4: You know what I think you ought to do, Liz. I think you ought to go home.
1: Why?
4: But just lie down, rest.
1: Oh, I see. You're in on it, too.
4: In on what?
1: Oh, I don't know. But everyone around here is talking as if... as if I were crazy.
4: No, Liz, it's just... Look, I don't blame you. You've been working so hard. But now it's time for the payoff. You've made it, Liz. You'll be president of the company.
5: Rose, I simply want an answer.
4: Oh, you're afraid you won't be elected. You know that's nonsense. The board of directors is scared to death. You'll laugh at them and go elsewhere.
5: Rose!
4: You're sitting on top of the world, Liz. It's all yours. I think you've just realized it. Oh, you're very tired. Go home and get some rest.
6: You haven't seen him either. Oh, yes, yes, I'm all right. What makes you ask? No. Oh. Well, if you should hear, let me know. Fine. Goodbye. Oh, God. What is this? A conspiracy? Hello? Oh, Jim. Liz. Fine. Tell me, is Woody with you by any chance? Yes. Woody. Oh, you too?
5: Thank you. Why am I wasting my time with all these people?
6: I know where he is.
0: Oh. You know who I am?
4: Yes, I know who you are.
6: Well, is he here, Miss Carson?
4: Is who here?
6: Woody. Excuse me, I have something to say to him. Woody? Where is he?
4: Who are you calling?
6: Woody!
4: Woody? Do you realize what you're saying?
6: I realize that my husband has lied to me. He said he was going to London, but that's just to cover up the fact that he's here with you. You and Woody have been having an affair for the last 3 months.
4: Oh, that isn't true.
6: No?
4: Woody is dead. He was killed 5 years ago.
6: Oh, I see. You've been well coached. You deny that he is here?
4: Why don't you satisfy yourself? Search the place.
6: No, that won't be necessary. I'll find him, thank you.
4: I don't know for what, but you're quite welcome, I'm sure.
6: Oh, just a minute, please. Oh.
7: Hello, Liz.
6: Doctor,
7: I was in the neighborhood and suddenly I felt the need for a drink. And I said to myself, no one mixes a better martini than Liz Marlowe.
6: Psychiatrists should never lie to their patients.
7: Why not? Our patients are always lying to us.
6: Did I ever lie to you?
7: All the time.
6: Oh, well, and to what do I owe this honor?
7: Well, Liz, I've been receiving phone calls all day from a variety of your friends.
6: Yes?
7: They're alarmed. They're concerned, frightened.
6: Really?
7: You have been going around all day asking people if they've seen Woody.
6: Well, what's wrong with that? I'm trying to find him.
7: That would seem to presume that the past 5 years were, that they were an hallucination.
6: What are you talking about?
7: Woodrow's death. That is, his murder, his funeral, the passage of time, 5 years or so, were just a dream.
6: All I know is I'm trying
7: to
6: find...
7: Yes, yes, yes, I know, I know. And all I'm trying to do is find out who is dreaming, you or the rest of us. So, according to you, Woody is still alive.
6: Doctor, I don't know what's going on.
7: Come with me.
6: Where are you going?
7: Just come in here. Now, this is the bedroom. A room you shared for 10 years with Woodrow.
6: Yes?
7: And if Woody were here, this would also be his room, wouldn't it?
6: Well, of course.
7: Now, let us look for a sign of Woodrow Ellsworth Marlowe. I see nothing here in this closet or in this one. Liz, where are his clothes? Where is any sign that he lives here?
6: I don't know. Yes, I do.
7: Tell me.
6: Oh, you won't believe it.
7: I'd have to hear it first.
6: I'm convinced that there's... Don't ask me why, but I'm convinced that I am... that I must be the victim of a plot. Oh, good Lord, how that must sound.
7: Don't worry about how it sounds. Just go on.
6: Ballard. Ted Ballard. He could very well be in back of it.
7: Ballard?
6: He's the only one on the board of directors who's opposed to my becoming president of the company. But he's going to be outvoted. And therefore, he's trying something else.
7: Oh, what?
6: Yes, he's attempting to undermine my sanity.
7: How can he do that?
6: Oh, can't you see? He's creating this fiction that Woody died 5 years ago.
7: But how can he do that?
6: Oh, easily enough.
7: Before he could even get it off the ground, Woody would have to cooperate. Disappear.
6: But he did. You see, Woody doesn't want me to become president either.
7: I didn't know that.
6: Oh, Woody and I, we both went to work for the company fresh out of college, and I rose much higher than he did. Woody would like to see me taken down a peg. So he's lying low. So much for Woody.
7: And how do you account for Rose? She is definitely a partisan of yours.
6: The stakes are pretty high for Ballard. He may have said to her, help me to force Liz out, and you can have her job.
7: Sounds like quite a plot.
6: Well, the world around us is filled with plots that are even more bizarre. Is anything improbable these days?
7: Do you still keep them in your desk drawer?
6: What?
7: The letters you once showed me. Yes. Tied in black ribbon. All the condolences you received following Woody's death.
6: I tell you, Doctor, those letters are part of the plot.
7: All right, Liz, all right. I want to take you for a drive.
6: Where are we going?
7: You'll see when we get there.
6: Oh, Doctor, don't treat me as if I were crazy.
7: Then don't you treat me as if I'm crazy either. Now, shall we get to the bottom of this thing? All right, Liz. Tell me, what does it say on that tombstone?
6: Oh, Doctor.
7: Read what it says.
6: I know what it says.
7: Read it.
6: Woodrow Ellsworth Marlowe. Born... What's the difference? Don't you see? This is also part of it. Part of the plot.
0: One plot we know about for sure, the cemetery plot, on which they are presently standing. But what about the plot that Liz has in mind? Can it be possible? Is the entire world ganging up on her? Do these things happen in our universe? Well, why don't we wait and see what happens in the second act shortly?
8: Hey, Charlie, get up. Time to go fishing.
9: It's the middle of the night.
8: It's 6:30 in the morning.
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15: You

0: Let us for a moment consider the concept of majorities. We have a Mr. Wendell Phillips who said that one, on God's side, is a majority. President Andrew Jackson, who said that one with courage is a majority. And President Calvin Coolidge, who held that one with the law is a majority. These are all fine and noble sentiments, and they may even be true. But some of the folk who hold to them can be very lonesome at times.
1: So, you see, my dear Liz, here is Woody's grave.
2: Sure.
1: You mean you refuse to accept this as evidence of his death?
2: I mean, let us not discuss it any longer.
1: But we should. After all, I am your doctor.
2: I'd like to drop the whole business.
1: Then you admit that he's dead.
2: I'd like to go home.
1: Liz, I want to help you.
2: I don't want to discuss it.
3: Yes? Who? Well, of course. Of course, ask her to come in. Well, good morning, Liz. Won't you sit down?
0: Thank you, Mr. Ballard.
3: Mr. Ballard? And here I thought we were Ted and Liz.
0: I prefer it as Mr. Ballard and Mrs. Marlowe.
3: I had thought that we were getting along famously.
0: You're opposed to my being elected president of the company, aren't you?
3: Oh, that. Well, yes, yes.
0: Yes. Now it comes out.
3: Well, I'm not aware that it was ever a secret.
0: May I ask why?
3: Well, I believe I'm on record with that also. You're just not qualified.
2: Well, show me one person who has been more innovative, done more for this company.
3: Well, I can't.
2: Then how can you say I'm not qualified?
3: Well, you are perhaps the world's best when it comes to marketing, and that's where you belong.
0: In your opinion?
3: Liz, you are not an administrator. What do you know about manufacturing, personnel, finance, or all the gritty details? You'd be in beyond your depth, and you'd hate it. No, I am doing you a favor.
0: Are you?
3: Yes, you'd go crazy.
0: And you're going to make sure of that, even before they letter my name on the door. Aren't you, Mr. Ballard?
3: Liz, I don't understand. I thought...
0: Yes? You thought?
3: Well, it has been a while since...

0: no lengths to which you will not go. Well, your little plan is not going to work.
1: What plan?
0: Your game takes two, and I won't play.
2: Yes?
0: What is it, Rose?
2: You're supposed to work on the inventory figures with me.
0: I've already done them.
2: And you didn't want to use my analysis?
0: Oh, no, I got along quite well without it. Thank you.
2: Liz, what's happening?
0: As if you didn't know.
2: I thought we were the best of friends.
0: So did I. What did they promise you?
2: They? Do you want me to get that?
0: No, thank you. Yes?
3: Yes?
0: Oh, it's you, Doctor.
3: How are you, Liz?
0: Just fine.
3: I'm quite concerned.
0: I dare say.
3: Liz, please, come to the others.
0: Why?
3: I think I know what is wrong with you.
0: What is wrong with me?
3: Liz, we've known each other so long, we're friends, aren't we?
0: I thought we were, until yesterday.
3: Just come over to the office, please.
4: Liz. Liz, I want to help you. Believe me. I've spoken to everybody who has seen you since yesterday.
0: Come to the point.
4: It's Ballard. Ted Ballard.
0: Finally. He is behind this, isn't he? You admit it. And I'm not crazy.
4: You are in love with Ted Ballard.
0: Me? In love with Ted Ballard?
4: Yes.
0: Oh, that's nonsense.
4: Is it?
0: Well, I couldn't conceive of such a ridiculous... He's a stuffed shirt.
4: Exactly. And that's why you fell in love with him. Because he is everything Woody wasn't. Ted is honest. He's sincere. And he is not a rake.
0: Woody is not a rake.
4: He didn't miss it by much.
0: Woody is kind and sweet, and he can be so gentle and loving.
4: And you are hopelessly, helplessly in love with him. You admit that.
0: Yes. Why do you use the past tense? As if he's dead.
4: He is dead. And you are blind to his faults.
0: I'm not blind. I accept the fact you can't have everything. Yes, Woody leaves a lot to be desired, but you have to take him as he is, the good with the bad, and on balance, he's worth it.
4: But he's been dead for 5 years.
0: But you don't...
4: No. Don't interrupt me.
0: He is alive, I tell you.
4: What do you want, Liz? Look at what I have got here. A copy of the death certificate. The obituary notice. The police reports. What does it take to make you see it?
0: I'm going to blow this thing wide open.
4: Where are you going?
0: Where do you think? You're Lieutenant Risman?
5: Yes, ma'am.
0: They said to see you. My name is Elizabeth Marlowe, Mrs. Woodrow Marlowe.
5: Marlowe. Woodrow Marlowe. Well, that name sounds familiar. Yeah, well, what can I do for you, ma'am?
0: I want to report a missing person.
5: Oh, well, you're in the wrong place, Mrs. Marlowe. Missing persons down the hall.
0: Yes, I know. I understand. But missing persons is only a surface aspect of it. You see, it's a most malicious hoax. Actually, it's a conspiracy.
5: Yes, ma'am.
0: Everyone tells me that my husband is dead. That he died 5 years ago, but he isn't. He's alive. I know he's alive.
5: If you know he's alive, why does everyone think he's dead?
0: It would work to their advantage if they could demonstrate that I'm unbalanced.
5: Oh. When did you last see him?
0: Yesterday morning. He was leaving for the airport with his friend, a Mr. Tom Struthers. And a few minutes later, I found an envelope, a letter he should have mailed. And I wanted to talk to him about it, so I drove to the airport and... Well, this is the difficult part. When I got there, Tom seemed shocked. He insisted that Woody had been dead for 5 years.
5: Tom Struthers, I see. His address?
0: You could get him at his office. Struthers and Company, 888 Fort Charles Boulevard.
5: Elizabeth Marlowe. Are you the Mrs. Marlowe I've read about in the papers who's with International Cosmetics?
0: Yes.
5: I thought you looked familiar. Don't you remember me?
0: No, should I?
5: 5 years ago? I was with Homicide, and I... Wait. Woodrow Marlowe. Is he the husband you...

0: you had 5 years ago?
1: Oh, I mean, it can't be.
2: Why do you say that? We'll have been married 18 years in September.
1: Mrs. Marlowe, I don't know how to say this, but 5 years ago, I was one of the detectives who was assigned to the Woodrow Marlowe murder.
2: What are you trying to tell me?
1: Well, if we're talking about the same person, he's dead.
2: I see. I had no idea it went this far.
1: What went this far?
2: The conspiracy. I'm sorry I bothered you. Good day.
1: Wait. Are you sure you're all right?
2: Oh, yes, I'm all right.
1: Well, why don't we give you a lift home?
2: Oh, I see. I'm supposed to be mentally incompetent.
1: I didn't say that. Mrs. Marlowe, you look a little tired. We have some coffee here. How about a cup?
2: No, thank you. If you want to do something for me, show me a little relief. Everywhere I turn, people insist that I'm crazy. But I know that Woody is alive.
1: All right. I'll tell you what I'll do. I'll go along with it.
2: You will?
1: Sure.
2: Oh, finally, someone is willing to listen to me.
1: And why not?
2: Will you try to find him?
1: I'll do my best. And if there's anything at all to your story, I promise you, we'll do our best to get to the bottom of it.
2: I know you will. I feel it. Oh, you just don't know what a weight's been lifted. Oh, just think I'm not alone in this anymore. Will you be in touch with me?
1: Oh, absolutely.
2: Good, because I want to be kept up to date. Here's my card. It has my office and my home numbers. You will call me.
1: Oh, yes, ma'am, as soon as we get even the slightest nibble.
2: Oh, thank you, Lieutenant Risman. Thank you so much.
1: Oh, I'm only doing what I'm being paid for.
2: Oh, no amount of money could buy such understanding and sympathy. You're a wonderful person, Lieutenant. I look forward to hearing from you.
1: Eddie, go back 5 years, will you? Homicide. Get me the files on the Woodrow Marlowe murder.
3: Obviously, Lieutenant Risman isn't only being kind-hearted. He is also functioning as a cop. Well, who says one must rule out the other? And if being kind also brings in a bonus, as far as the line of duty is concerned, why is that bad? It isn't, as we shall see presently in Act 3.
2: Taking a laxative?
4: Yeah, traveling throws my system off.
2: But so can a laxative.
4: Not Metamucil.
2: That's Metamucil?
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2: Oh.
4: Easy to take along.
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9: This is Lena Horne. Before I began my volunteer work for the American Cancer Society, I didn't know too much about what the society actually does to help people. I knew that the rates of blacks getting cancer are higher than among whites, and the cancer death rates are higher too. But it was only when someone who means a lot to me got cancer that I learned how much even information alone can mean to a family when the disease strikes. When you don't know where to turn, help like that is a real blessing. Of course, we have other services and rehabilitation programs available for everyone. I must say, when I learned about all this, I was very proud of my organization. That's why I'm asking you to be generous when you support our research, education, and service and rehabilitation work. Remember, it's your American Cancer Society, too.

0: For thousands of years, the accepted wisdom held that the earth was flat. Here and there, a lonely voice insisted that it was round. But these lonely voices were usually drowned out by those who had evidence on their side. Years later, the positions were reversed. Now the accepted wisdom holds that the earth is round. Why? Because that's what the evidence tells us. This is not an argument for either the roundness or the flatness of our terrestrial home. It's just an attempt to gain a bit of an insight into that subtle and mysterious word called evidence.
1: Hello?
2: Yes?
1: Oh, it's you, Doctor.
2: Yes, Liz. I just want to find out how you are this morning.
1: I'm feeling first rate.
2: Well, I must say you sound good. About Woody.
1: I don't care to discuss Woody.
2: But we have to talk about him, Liz.
1: We don't have to talk about anything. The matter is out of our hands, both yours and mine.
2: And where is it?
1: Exactly where it belongs. In the hands of the police.
2: The police?
1: And they promised me they would investigate.
2: But they can't do that.
1: Goodbye, Doctor.
3: Lieutenant Richmond?
4: Yes, sir?
3: I am Dr. Andrew Sarris. I happen to be Mrs. Marlowe's psychiatrist.
4: Oh, yes?
3: Do I understand correctly that you people are investigating the disappearance of Woodrow Marlowe? Isn't it a waste of time, money, and manpower to try to find a man who is already dead?
4: Yes, sir, it is.
3: Then why are you doing it?
4: Doctor, why should Mrs. Marlowe suddenly believe he's alive?
3: Well, that is a very complex psychological problem.
4: Well, it won't do any harm to go over the ground again.
3: It simply seems like an exercise in futility.
4: Doctor, do you have any reason for not wanting to have this murder case reopened?
3: I know. What reason could I possibly have?
4: You're Tom Struthers?
5: Yes. What can I do for you, Lieutenant?
4: The other day, Mrs. Marlowe met you at the airport and asked you if you knew where her husband, Woodrow Marlowe, might be.
5: Oh, that, yeah. Well, the poor woman is obviously, you know.
4: He wasn't with you.
5: Oh, how could he be? He's dead.
4: 5 years ago, he wasn't with you either.
5: 5 years ago?
4: Yes, sir. I have here a copy of the police interrogation. Now, at that time, you made the following statement. Quote, I was supposed to meet him at the airport. Well, did you? Your answer, no. Why not? Well, you see, that was a ploy for her benefit. You mean Mrs. Marlowe. Yes. You see, he was... Do I have to say this? Yes. He was having an affair. With whom? Do I have to identify her? Yes. Miss Ruth Carson. All right. Putting that report aside, once again you're at the airport 5 years later, and once again she comes rushing up, and once again she asks for her husband. Why?
5: I don't know.
4: What could have happened?
5: I couldn't tell you. Maybe she never got over his death. She simply couldn't accept it.
4: Now, isn't it a fact that you and Mrs. Marlowe were once engaged to be married?
5: Oh, that. Well, no, not officially. It's just we were good friends at college, and neither of us had much luck with dates, so we sort of counted on each other. But then Woody came along, and that was that.
4: But after Mr. Marlowe was killed... Didn't you offer to marry her?
5: Who told you that?
4: No one. Just seemed logical.
5: Well, that's your answer. I felt it was the logical thing for us both.
4: But she turned you down, didn't she?
5: Yes, you could say that. I mean, it's obvious. But look, if he was killed by a prowler, why you...
4: No one says he was definitely killed by a prowler. As far as we're concerned... The case is still open.
6: Woody Marlowe. All of a sudden, he's back, isn't he?
4: back, Miss Carson?
6: Well, in a manner of speaking.
4: Now, 5 years ago, he told his wife he was going to London. Actually, he had intended to spend a week or 10 days with you.
6: Hmm. This is the first I've ever heard of it.
4: Well, I've already heard from people who told me that that was the plan.
6: He was supposed to write me and tell me what his plans were.
4: Right. Well, why not call?
6: Oh, he was getting a little nervous. He was afraid maybe my phone might be tapped.
4: By whom?
6: He had an idea she might have put some private detectives on him.
4: Oh, then you admit that the two of you were having an affair, huh?
6: Now, why would I deny that? The whole world must have been in on it. Well, he was supposed to write me this letter. I never got it.
4: Mm. Were you in love with him?
6: Love? Yeah. Yeah. I'd say I was.
4: A thought. You could have gotten that letter, and it could have been a goodbye, so you could have been angry enough to do something about it.
6: Are you accusing me?
4: How can I? I don't have any evidence. But if I had that letter...
6: Hey, Lieutenant, if I killed every guy who kissed me goodbye, I'd be a one-woman crime wave. All of these things hurt for a while, but after a bit, you're good as new. There have been, maybe half a dozen fellas since Woody. And I haven't even thought about him in years.
4: You're Rose McLean? What's your job here?
7: I wish I knew. I'm called Mrs. Marlowe's executive assistant.
4: 2 days ago, Mrs. Marlowe began acting strangely.
7: Oh, you're not kidding.
4: Well, why should she have gone off suddenly 2 days ago?
7: She'd been under an unusual strain. She wanted to become president, and this executive, Ted Ballard, well, he was working against it. And maybe that's why she thought Woody was still alive. She wanted him to be alive, but Woody never gave her that kind of hard time.
4: What kind of hard time did he give her?
7: Poor Woody. If he saw anything in his skirt, he simply had to chase it.
4: Did he ever chase you?
7: Why would Woody want me?
4: Well, why would you want Woody? Maybe to get back at Liz Marlowe. She must have given you a hard time. Moody, temperamental, hard to please. Wasn't she?
7: Oh, yes. She was all of that.
4: What sweeter revenge. What better way to cut her down to size? But then, of course, it might have backfired. You might have fallen in love with him. Although you instigated it, you might have become furious at being used. You could have killed him.
7: Yes, I could have. But I didn't.
8: Lieutenant, how kind of you. Well, you didn't have to come here. I could have gone down to headquarters.
4: Well, I thought it would be easier for us to talk in your home, Mrs. Marlowe.
8: Oh, please come in.
4: Thank you.
8: Do you have any news for me?
4: I may have.
8: Is there any word of Woody?
4: You are absolutely and sincerely convinced that your husband was not killed 5 years ago?
8: Yes.
4: And that you are the victim of some plot?
8: Yes.
4: Mrs. Marlowe, 5 years ago, you went to the airport to find your husband.
8: 2 days ago, I went to the airport to find my husband.
4: Listen to this report from the files. I found a letter. I thought Woody would be interested, so I decided to get it to him before he boarded the plane. Now, that's what you told the investigating officer.
8: That's what I told Tom Struthers just the other day at the airport.
4: Now, at that time, none of the detectives asked about the letter. What kind of letter, what was in it. And now again, there is a letter. Is it the same letter?
8: The same as what?
4: Very well. What kind of letter was it?
8: It was a letter.
4: Do you have the letter?
8: No.
4: Will you tell me what it said?
8: No.
4: Mrs. Marlowe, I thought we were friends.
8: We are.
4: Then why can't you tell me?
8: Because it's highly personal. It concerns my husband and me.
4: Well, was this a letter that was addressed to you?
8: No.
4: Was it addressed to him?
8: No.
4: You said, I found the letter. Now, if it wasn't addressed to either of you, what was it doing in your house? Shall I tell you?
8: What can you possibly tell me, Lieutenant?
4: This was a letter that your husband had written.
8: To whom?
4: To Ruth Carson.
8: You can't prove that.
4: But it is true, isn't it?
8: I don't know what you're talking about.
4: I spoke to Ruth Carson. She said she was expecting a letter from your husband. She never received it. Why? Quite possibly, he had neglected to mail it. You found it. Naturally, you opened it. What did it say?
8: I can't tell you. You're a police officer.
4: You can tell me what's in the letter. But unless I could produce it, it wouldn't do me any good officially.
8: My darling Ruth, now, for the first time, I am truly, really in love, totally, completely committed. I have finally found a real woman, you. First, I must disconnect myself from this cold machine, this robot, to whom I am married. But we'll talk of that later. Meanwhile, we shall have 10 heavenly days together, which shall be all the sweeter, because they are stolen. She thinks I'm going to London. She's a fool. And soon, she shall no longer disturb our lives. All my love, Woody.
4: You found this letter.
8: And I confronted him and he laughed in my face. He had a target pistol. And before I knew what I was doing, it was out of the drawer and in my hand. Are you crazy? He shouted. No, I said. I've just regained my senses and I shot him. Without even thinking. Wasn't like me at all to act on impulse. I mean, without preparing, without planning. But you see, it worked out. Sometimes these spur-of-the-moment things are best. I went to the airport to claim I was looking for him. I got rid of the gun.
4: Where is it now?
8: I threw it off the Harrison Street Bridge, and everybody just assumed that Woody must have been killed by a burglar. No one suspected me.
4: Now, right this minute, you are saying that he's dead.
8: Oh, yes, of course.
4: But for the past 48 hours, you kept insisting that he was alive.
8: Did I?
4: You know you did.
8: No, I don't. I want to believe he's alive so badly that there are times that I actually think it's true. It's something that comes and goes. Usually I can control it and keep it to myself. But if what you're saying is true, this is the first time it's been so severe. It actually possessed me completely.
4: You threw away the gun. And the letter?
8: I tore it up.
4: Then neither of them exist. And we have no real evidence.
8: I know.
4: But what are you going to do about it? Now, these attacks of conscience, or whatever you choose to call them, they occur more and more frequently now, don't they?
8: Yes.
4: And they last longer. They become more and more intense.
8: Yes.
4: And this time, you actually lost control.
8: I suppose I did.
4: What do you want to do about it?
8: I don't want to go to prison.
4: But you are in prison now. A prison more grim and destructive than anything with steel bars and stone walls. You know what that prison is, don't you?
8: Yes.
4: It's the prison of your own mind. And you're condemned to stay there for the rest of your life. Let me help you escape.
8: Escape where?
4: To our prison, where you'll spend whatever time a jury decides. Now, it may not be for too long. You were provoked beyond endurance. It was unpremeditated. Now, you'll serve your time, and then finally you'll be free.
8: Yes. Free?
4: Let me help you escape.
8: Escape? To prison. Oh, yes, please. Help me.

0: And he did. The jury, as you might suppose, was sympathetic. Crimes of passion, especially when committed by severely provoked and attractive women, are usually lightly chastised. But in this case, I think we all agree that the punishment did fit the crime. I shall return with more crime and punishment shortly.
1: 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Summer fun's in store.

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0: You've heard it said frequently, and on this program many times, that conscience doth make cowards of us all. Not to dispute with the Bard of Avon, I might venture to suggest that this interpretation restricts conscience to a somewhat narrow field of activity. Conscience does more than make us cowards. It makes us fools. It makes us dreamers. It distorts and tortures our entire concept of the world about us. For after all, what is conscience but outraged nature striking back? Our cast included Earl Hammond, Evie Juster, Bernard Grant, and Marion Seldes. The entire production was under the direction of Hyman Brown. This is Tammy Grimes inviting you to return to our Mystery Theater for another adventure in the macabre.
1: Ambassador Rowney read a letter from President Reagan. The letter endorsed the talks and called them a historic opportunity for both sides to end the arms race. Rowney made no predictions about how long the negotiations might go on. He said he hoped START could succeed where SALT II failed because START aims to actually reduce the numbers of arms, whereas SALT II only set what Rowney called excessively high limits on the numbers of nuclear weapons. Both sides get together Wednesday for the first full session of the two complete delegations. Mary Wisniewski for CBS News, Geneva.
2: Israel's Prime Minister Begin has served notice on Palestinian guerrillas who are surrounded in West Beirut. Get out now, he says, under the current ceasefire. He strongly implies that if the PLO members don't move out on their own, the Israeli army will move in. Begin addressed a day-long session of the Israeli parliament and appeared to offer a concession. He says the Palestinians may leave with their personal weapons. A hijacking is underway at the airport in Bangkok. At least one person claiming to have explosives aboard is holding some 270 people on an Alitalia jumbo jet that came from New Delhi. Nearly 100 homes were damaged or destroyed in two retirement villages in Berkeley Township, New Jersey, late today. It was bad weather that caused the damage, perhaps a tornado. But that has not yet been confirmed. So far, no serious injuries are reported, but as many as 200 people have been left homeless. More news coming up.
3: 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Separated for 15 years, father and daughter are reunited by a dream they share.
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3: 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Christy McNichol, Warren Oates, and Eileen Brennan star in My Old Man, a CBS special movie, Thursday night at 9, 8 Central and Mountain, on CBS TV.
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2: Space shuttlers Mattingly and Hartsfield are supposed to be asleep aboard the orbiting Columbia shuttle now. Officials say they'll probably sleep well tonight. They say the two work like gangbusters all day long, trying to catch up with a heavy workload and solving problems with that remote control space arm. The astronauts will be flying upside down tonight to give the underside heat-shielding tiles extra time exposed to the sun. There may be some dampness there left over from a weekend storm at Cape Canaveral. NASA wants to make sure that those troublesome tiles are baked completely dry before reentry. David Jackson, CBS News.
8: Hello, can you hear me in the control room?
9: Loud and clear.
8: Yeah, does Bob Sellers know about this announcement?
9: I don't know, but we just work here, so go ahead and run it.
8: Yeah, well, here is a commercial reply from an interested citizen.
10: Thank you. There have been many questions about what type of a boat you have to take to get to Bob Sellers' Pontiac on the Grand River. A sailboat, rowboat, or larger type of boat. You could take any type of boat to Bob Sellers, but you have to pull it with your car because the Grand River is now a road again. So take your boat to Bob Sellers and see all the many Pontiacs there on the Grand River at 10 Mile Road, 9 miles after 1 mile. This raises the question, Bob Sellers likes rain, but not when it is in his dealership.
9: Don't even ask. We all heard

What's in a name? A name is an identity, its meaning, and history. Washington State is full of such meaning and history. From the towering beauty of Tahoma to the serene waters of the Puget Sound, we will delve into the meanings of the names of the places that define our city, region, and state. This is our history. This is our sound. Marion. This rural community is on the west side of the old Buckley to Sumner Highway in northern Pierce County. The district got its name from Mary McHugh and Mary Chamberlain, who were early residents. Since there were several places named Marysville, the name Marion was chosen and is still in use for a grange and a water district. The Marion Post Office was opened April 2, 1883 and closed August 31, 1944. This information was provided by the Tacoma Public Library's online digital collections. For more information, visit your local branch or browse the online digital collections yourself at tacomalibrary.contentdm.oclc.org.

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1: Hi, my name is Nick Kennedy. 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

From New York City, the makers of Clipper Craft Clothes for Men and more than 1,200 leading retail stores from coast to coast present that immortal character created by Sir Arthur Conan Doyle, the world's most famous detective, Sherlock Holmes, starring John Stanley.

0: This week's story, The Adventure of the Speckled Band.
1: Holmes, it's 3 o'clock in the morning.
2: It is indeed, Watson.
1: How long are we going to crouch in the darkness of this room, waiting for what?
2: Watson, observe. The ventilator.
1: Jove, there's a beam of light coming through.
2: Yes, our long vigil is over. That light can have only one meaning, my dear Watson. In a moment, we shall close in our final encounter with death itself.
0: We're at the door of Dr. John Watson's study, and we're about to hear another of his adventures with the fabulous Sherlock Holmes.
1: Well, good evening, Mr. Harris.
0: Good evening, Dr. Watson. What memoir are you working on tonight, sir?
1: A very singular adventure, Mr. Harris. A very singular adventure indeed. In glancing over my notes of the 70-odd cases I have already inscribed in my notebook, I can see none stranger than that which befell the family of the Roylotts of Stoke Moran in Surrey.
0: And the name of this adventure, Doctor?
1: Holmes and I always called it The Adventure of the Speckled Band. And after you've taken a moment to present the facts on Clippercroft Close, Mr. Harris, I shall proceed with the facts of this amazing story.
0: Thank you, Doctor. And this is where... Well, I'll be...
3: Remember me, Mr. Harris? I'm the lady whose husband...
0: Insisted that a really good suit costs a fortune, and I explained that a luxurious Clippercraft suit costs only $40 and $45.
3: Well, I told my husband that only $45 would buy a handsome Clippercraft suit of pure worsted, and made your suggestion that he be sure to look for the famous Clippercraft label.
0: And I suppose you told him these values are possible only because Clippercraft concentrates the enormous buying power of more than 1,200 fine independent stores from coast to coast for unbelievable savings to him.
3: Indeed, I did. But my say-so isn't enough.
0: So?
3: So I let him convince himself. I told him to compare Clippercraft with clothes selling for many dollars more.
0: And now, Dr. Watson, what about this adventure of the speckled band?
1: Well, Mr. Harris, the events in question occurred in the early days of my association with Holmes when we were sharing rooms as bachelors in Baker Street. At any rate, this peculiar adventure began in April of 83 on the western border of Surrey in the manor house of the Roylotts of Stoke Moran, descendants of one of the oldest Saxon families in England. It was late one night. A storm was brewing. And in one of the bedrooms, a girl named Julia Stoner slept uneasily. Then she was rudely awakened by a peculiar sound.
4: What's that whistle? Who is it? It's come again. That whistle. I'd better tell Helen. Yes, Helen, in the next room. Helen, open the door. Please, hurry, open the door.
5: Who is it? Who's there?
4: It's Julia, your sister. Oh, Helen, please, open the door.
5: Julia, what on earth?
4: Oh, Helen, let me into your room quickly.
5: Julia.
4: I heard it again, Helen. That awful whistle.
5: Oh, you must have heard it.
4: You did hear it this time, didn't you, Helen?
5: No, dear, I heard nothing. Oh, it must have been your imagination.
4: Oh, no, Helen. I tell you, I heard it.
5: Gosh, dear, you're wake, Father.
4: Helen, I don't know what to do. I'm afraid. So afraid. Every night for the last week I've heard it. That awful whistle. I've kept thinking perhaps it comes from those horrible gypsies that have been around the estate lately. Or those strange animals Father brought back from India.
5: Oh, Julia, you're overwrought. It's only nerves. After all, your wedding's next week.
4: Helen, and... I'm afraid.
5: Now, dear, there's nothing to be afraid of. Now, you go back to your room and try to sleep. And if you hear anything again, you call me.

0: dear, those shutters, they're open again, and it's raining in. I must ask Father to have these repaired.
1: Helen! Helen! Helen! Come into my room, quick! Helen!
0: Julia! Julia, what is it? Open the door, Julia. It's Helen. Julia, good heavens, what the...
1: The band, Ellen. It was the speckled band. The speckled

0: Mr. Holmes, Dr. Watson, you've heard my story, all of it. I found my sister Julia swaying in the doorway. She just managed to gasp out the words, the speckled band, and then fell dead.
1: Remarkable, Miss Stoner, a most remarkable tale.
2: You say all this happened a year ago, Miss Stoner?
0: Yes, Dr. Watson. Shortly after my sister had become engaged to a half-pay major in the Marines. The official police found nothing, and the coroner was completely mystified as to the cause of death, particularly since Julia and I always locked our doors and kept our windows bolted.
1: I see. Miss Stoner, a year is a considerable lapse of time. Why have you come to Baker Street to consult me now?
0: Because last night, for the first time, I heard that warning whistle myself. The whistle that Julia heard the night she died.
2: By Jove!
1: Interesting, Miss Stoner. Very. Now, my dear young lady, let us review the background here. You and your sister were each left £1,000 a year by your deceased stepmother. You lived with your stepfather, a Dr. Grimesby Roylott, recently returned from India. Is that correct?
0: Yes, Mr. Holmes.
1: To go on, your stepfather is a man of rather peculiar habits. He has a violent temper. He allows gypsies to roam about the grounds of Stoke Moran, and he keeps a cheetah and a baboon as pets.
2: Not exactly the kind of fellow I'd like to
1: meet. Watson, please. Now then, Miss Stoner, a question.
0: Yes, Mr. Holmes.
1: You heard this whistle from your room?
0: No. No, I'm staying in Julia's old room temporarily. My stepfather recently decided to make some repairs on the manor house.
1: Uh-huh.
2: Holmes, how the deuce does all this make sense? The door was locked and the windows bolted. Yet somebody or something got into that room, struck Julia Stoner down, and now threatens her sister here. And the authorities never even knew the cause of death.
1: Patience, Watson, patience. When we arrive on the scene, we shall know infinitely more. Miss Stoner.
0: Yes, Mr. Holmes.
1: Would it be possible for Dr. Watson and me to see these rooms at Stoke Moran without the knowledge of your stepfather?
0: Why, yes. He happens to be in London today on business and won't return till evening. If you would like to come up this afternoon, I can return by the 12 o'clock train and be on hand to meet you.
1: Excellent, Miss Stoner. Watson, you need pack only two articles for our journey.
2: Yes, Holmes? What two articles?
1: Your toothbrush and your service revolver.
2: Well, Holmes, I just saw Miss Stoner to a cab. What do you make of this whole thing, anyway?
1: These are very deep waters, my dear Watson. The most dark and sinister business.
2: Yes, dark enough and sinister enough, I should say. That reference to the speckled band, for example. You know, I have a theory on that myself.
1: Have you indeed, Watson? Pray let us hear it.
2: Well, Holmes, it might have referred to some band of people. The gypsy band on the grounds, no doubt. Perhaps the spotted handkerchiefs which so many of them wear on their heads.
1: No. First class try, Watson, but I do not think... Hello, someone's at the door. You seem to have an impatient visitor, and by the quality of the knock, he seems to be using the butt of a riding crop on our poor door. Better admit him.
2: Yes, right, Holmes.
3: Which of you is Sherlock Holmes?
1: My name, sir.
3: I am Dr. Grimesby Roylott of Stoke Moran.
1: Indeed. Pray take a seat, Doctor.
3: I'll do nothing of the kind. My stepdaughter Helen has been here. I followed her, sir, and I demand to know what she told you.
1: It's a little cold for this time of year, don't you think, Doctor?
3: What has she been saying to you?
1: I have heard, nevertheless, that the crocuses promise well in spite of the weather.
3: Huh. You put me off, do you? Well, I know you, you scoundrel. I've heard of you before. You're Holmes, the meddler. Holmes, the busybody. Holmes, the Scotland Yard jacking office.
2: Holmes, he's picking up the poker by the fireplace.
1: There's no cause for alarm, Watson.
3: Oh, isn't there? See here, my meddling sleuth. You stick your nose in my business again, and I'll bend you between my two hands as I bend this poker of yours.
2: Holmes.
1: Watson, kindly let me have that poker.
2: Yes, right, Holmes. But what?
1: Our guest has rudely bent our poker. I should like to bend it back before turning it to the fireplace. There we are. Observe, Dr. Roylott. The poker is straight again.
3: Holmes, for the last time, I warn you. Keep your Scotland Yard nose out of my affairs.
1: Dr. Roylott, up to a moment ago, your conversation was quite entertaining. Now I find it a trifle wearing. When you go out, pray close the door, the decided draught.
3: Very well, but you'll not hear the last of this.
2: You know, Holmes, man sounds like a homicidal maniac.
1: Yes, perhaps. But I have a much juicier bone to pick with him, Watson. Fancy his having the insolence to couple me with the official detective force. This incident only adds additional relish, my dear fellow. And I shall pursue this case with even greater zest when we reach Stoke Moran. So this was your sister Julia's room, Miss Stoner?
0: Yes, Mr. Holmes.
2: Dash it, I don't see how anything could have gained entrance here. Yet there's no doubt of it, Holmes. Julia Stoner was alone when she was murdered.
1: True, Watson. But nevertheless, this room has several curious features. Miss Stoner.
0: Yes, Mr. Holmes.
1: That ventilator high on the wall, where does it lead?
0: To my stepfather's room.
1: Uh-huh. A strange place for a ventilator between two rooms. And I note here a bell rope under the ventilator.
0: Yes, Dr. Roylott had that put in some time ago.
1: The peculiar part of the arrangement is that it's not attached to any bell. You'll note that it's fastened to a small hook just above the ventilator.
2: A dummy bell rope, eh, Holmes?
1: Exactly.
0: Oh, how very absurd, Mr. Holmes. I never even noticed it before. I never had occasion to use it. My sister and I always went for things ourselves.
1: Yes, quite. Ventilators that do not ventilate and bell ropes that do not pull bells. Miss Stoner.
0: Yes?
1: Suppose you show us to Dr. Roylott's room.
2: Well, this room seems plain enough, Holmes.
1: Yes, true, Watson, but it has a number of interesting features. Miss Stoner, does Dr. Roylott keep a cat?
0: A cat?
1: Yes.
0: Why, no. He has a cheetah and a baboon, but not a cat. Why do you ask?
1: Because it is a saucer of milk on the floor. And while a cheetah is actually a big cat, a saucer of milk would be quite inadequate for... Uh-huh, what's this?
2: It seems to be a small safe.
1: Yes, so it is, Watson, so it is. Miss Stoner, do you know what Dr. Roylott keeps in this safe?
0: Why, his business papers, documents.
1: Yes, I see. And here's a small dog leash with a whip cord curled to make a loop. And, Watson?
2: Yes, Holmes?
1: I think I see the whole devilish, fiendish scheme now.
0: Oh, what is it, Mr. Holmes? How did my sister die?
1: I should prefer to illustrate in full tomorrow morning. And tonight I hope to resolve this entire and hideous affair. Miss Stoner?
0: Yes, Mr. Holmes?
1: That is the village inn over there through the window?
0: Why, yes, it's the crowd.
1: Good. Your windows are visible from there. Now, I ask you to listen closely and follow my instructions to the letter.
0: Of course.
1: When your stepfather returns, confine yourself to your room. Then, when he retires, open the shutters of your window and put your lamp there. Dr. Watson and I will be staying at the inn and we'll see your signal. Then, move into your original room for the night. I presume it'll be bearable for one evening, despite the repair work.
0: Yes, Mr. Holmes, but I don't understand.
2: Neither do I, Holmes. What are we going to do?
1: Watson, you and I are going to spend the night in the next room. The room where Julia Stoner met her sudden and hideous death.
4: Well, Dr. Watson, that's quite an adventure. And what happened that night?
2: Some very exciting events, Mr. Harris. Suppose we take a moment while you relate to our audience some exciting information on Clippercraft clothes.
4: All right, Doctor. 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
6: 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In Brooklyn, Abraham and Strauss. In Newark, New Jersey, Boulevard Men's Shop, Kresge Newark. And in Jamaica, the B&B Clothes Shop, 16408 Jamaica Avenue.
4: And now, Dr. Watson, you were relating to us the adventure of the speckled band.
2: Yes, Mr. Harris, so I was. Holmes and I took a room at the Crown, which was just on the edge of the vast fence-surrounded Stoke Moran grounds, almost overlooking the main gate. We had a cold supper of some excellent partridge and passable ale, and then as darkness began to fall, we became increasingly watchful of the middle window at the manor house across the grounds. You know, Holmes, the very prospect of entering that room at night gives me a chill. I have as much courage as any man when it comes to open conflict with a visible enemy, but you know
1: yes,
2: this...
1: Yes, yes, Watson, I know, and frankly, I have some scruples as to taking you tonight. There's a very definite element of danger. Perhaps you'd better stay here.
2: Dash it, Holmes, what kind of talk is this? You know very well you couldn't keep me away.
1: Good old Watson, I knew I could depend on you.
2: Holmes, you speak of danger. Apparently, you know more of this than I do.
1: Perhaps I do. You saw the peculiar ventilator and the equally peculiar bell rope, did you not?
2: Yes, I did, but what is that?
1: There was something else, Watson. The bed in the murder room.
2: The bed?
1: Yes.
2: What about it, Holmes?
1: It was attached to the floor so that Julius Stoner could not move it. In short, it had a definite position in relation to the rope and the ventilator. Does that convey anything to you, Watson?
2: By Jove, Holmes, I'm beginning to see it.
1: Hello.
2: Huh?
1: Look through the window, Watson. Seems that Stoke Moran has a visitor. The main gate's practically under our room here.
7: Well, Hodges, what the devil are you sitting up there for? Get down and open the gates.
2: It's Dr. Roylott.
1: Yes, and he seems to be berating the coachman.
7: Open the gates, you blithering idiot. Be quick about it, or I'll have your blood. Now then, you incompetent fool, take me to the manor house. You have to whip these tired nags to get a little speed out of them, do so. I'm late as it is. My daughter is waiting for me.
2: Holmes, do you think he'll
1: come,
2: do
1: Watson,
2: it?
1: We shall have horrors enough before the night's over for any aimless talk. Let us have a quiet pipe and turn our conversation to something more cheerful.
2: Clock by the parish church tower, Holmes.
1: Yes.
2: Apparently, Dr. Roylott is not yet retired.
1: On the contrary, Watson, he has. Look.
2: Yes, Holmes, a light. Just appeared in the middle window.
1: Quite. That's our signal from Miss Stoner. We'll cross the grounds through one of those gaps in the park wall and make our way to the manor house. And, Watson.
2: Yes, Holmes?
1: Have your service revolver at the ready.
2: It's blowing up, Holmes. Wind's almost bending these trees double.
1: Yes.
2: It's pitch dark here, too. I must say I don't relish this idea of stealing across these grounds toward that house. Rather a chilly experience, I must say.
1: We should soon be there.
2: The sooner the better. By the way, Holmes, why did you bring that cane?
1: For a special purpose, my dear fellow. I have an idea that a cane will be a useful weapon in the hours to come, and...
2: Holmes, look. That clump of laurel bushes there.
1: Yes. Seems to be a man. A misshapen, deformed man.
2: He's watching us, Holmes. Good Lord, he looks like something out of Hades. Holmes, he's seen us. He's starting to run toward us.
1: Stand fast, Watson.
2: Good heavens, what's that gibberish? Holmes, he's dodged to one side. He seized a branch of that tree swung over the wall. Why, that devilish creature isn't a man at all, Holmes, is it?
1: Yes, Watson, it's Dr. Roylott's pet baboon.
2: Baboon? Yes, baboon. You know, for a moment I thought I'd seen the devil himself.
1: A pretty household, this. But we should be at the manor house at any moment, and I...
2: Holmes, a scream!
1: Yes.
2: It came from that clump of trees. Holmes, what the Jesus is that? Is it human?
1: It's a cheetah, Watson. Dr. Roylott's cheetah. He's out in the open, roaming grounds.
2: Good Lord, the big cat!

0: You want me to climb through the window first?
1: Right. You're less agile than I am, Watson, and you'll need my assistance. Now then, up you go. Try to land lightly.
0: Very well.
1: All right, Watson?
0: Yes.
1: Good. I'm coming in.
0: Holmes. Shh. Hear anything, Holmes?
1: No. So far, we seem to be undetected. Put out that lamp.
0: You mean we're going to sit here without light?
1: Yes, Dr. Roylott would see the light through the ventilator, and he'll wait until his niece is asleep. Meanwhile, I'll close the window.
0: Holmes, what now?
1: Wait.
0: Wait?
1: Precisely. Wait and watch that ventilator. I'll sit at the side of the bed, Watson, and you take the chair. And make sure your pistol is ready for instant action.

0: closes. It's 3 o'clock in the morning.
1: It is indeed.
0: Still no sign that Dr. Roylott is awake. How long are we going to crouch in the darkness of this room?
1: Patience, my dear fellow, patience. We can only keep alert and hope.
0: Someone's moving about in the next room.
1: Precisely. Dr. Roylott.
0: Who's sort of...
1: In a moment, Watson, you'll see an attempted murder. And I may add one of the most fiendish and hideous contrivances to execute a lethal mission. Watson. What's that? The ventilator.
0: Joe, there's a gleam of light coming through.
1: Get ready.
0: The name of heaven for what?
1: Shh.
0: What was that?
1: Dr. Roylott has just opened the door of his safe.
0: Yes, but...
1: No time for explanations now. Hand me that cane, Watson.
0: Very well.
1: That's it. Now watch that ventilator and the bell rope closely. Listen.
0: In the name of heaven, what is it?
1: A hissing sound. It's in the other room at the moment. Now it's coming close to the ventilator. There it is, Watson. See it?
0: Dash it, I don't see anything, Holmes.
1: Look out, Watson. Let me get at that bell rope with this cane. You murdering little devil. You foul, loathsome, hideous creature.
0: Listen. Listen. There's a whistle from Dr. Roylott's room.
1: Yes, Watson. The signal from Roylott. Now listen. And wait.
0: Ah! Holmes! Holmes, what the juice? It's Dr. Roylott, Holmes!
1: Quick, Watson, into Dr. Roylott's room at once.
0: Holmes! Holmes, the door's locked!
1: Yes, so it is.
2: Mr. Holmes, Dr. Watson, I just heard someone screaming. My stepfather...
1: Quick, Miss Stoner, have your key?
2: No, I haven't.
1: Then we'll have to smash our way through. Come on, Watson, we'll have to crash it together.
0: Right.
1: Now then, together! There we are. Now then.
0: Good Lord.
2: Speckled bandits.
0: It's a snake. A speckled snake. And it's curled around Dr. Roylott's neck.
1: Yes, a swamp adder, the deadliest snake in India. Dr. Roylott is already dead, as you see. Hand me that dog whip, will you, Watson?
0: Yes, Holmes. There you are.
1: Now then, my beady-eyed friend, if you'll just curl yourself around this leash...
0: Holmes, be careful.
1: I have every intention of it. Now, my slimy fellow, let us clap you into that safe from whence you came. And there you are, safe in your hiding place.
2: Mr. Holmes, Dr. Watson...
1: Quick, Watson, she's fainting.
0: Here now, Miss Stoner. Oh, she's unconscious, Holmes. It's the shock, you know. I'll have her around here in a moment.
1: Good. And after you do, we shall remove Miss Stoner to some place of shelter and notify the county police. Well, Watson, we've left Surrey far behind, and soon we shall be in London.
0: Yes, we shall, Holmes. But I cannot leave the memory of what has happened so easily. How Dr. Roylott came to use this kind of snake is beyond...
1: Elementary, my dear Watson, elementary. The idea might very well occur to a clever and ruthless man with Eastern training. As a medical man, he knew that the poison was almost impossible to discover by any known medical test. He knew further that only a very sharp-eyed coroner would ever detect...

0: The two little dark punctures where the reptile's fangs had done their work.
1: And that whistle?
0: Obviously, Dr. Roylott could not allow the reptile to stay in the murder room till morning. He had trained the adder to return when he whistled, with the ventilator, the dummy rope, and the bed all in fixed position. He knew sooner or later that the snake would bite his sleeping victim.
1: I must say you took a terrible chance, Holmes, driving that hideous creature back through the ventilator with your cane.
0: Yes, perhaps. But the result was that it turned on its master on the other side. Some of my blows came home and roused its snakish temper so that it flew at the first person it saw.
1: And with deadly results.
0: Quite. You know, Watson, I am no doubt indirectly responsible for the death of Dr. Grimesby Roylott. But I cannot say that I feel any remorse. And I doubt very much whether it'll ever weigh heavily on my conscience.

0: Well, Dr. Watson, that's an adventure none of us is likely to forget.
1: True, Mr. Harris, true. And I assure you, I shall never forget it.
0: The makers of Clippercraft clothes and more than 1,200 stores from coast to coast have brought you another in the new series of broadcasts featuring the world's most famous detective, Sherlock Holmes. Our stories are based upon the character Sherlock Holmes, created by Sir Arthur Conan Doyle, and the program is produced and directed by Basil Lochran. Sherlock Holmes is played by John Stanley, Dr. Watson by George Spelvin. This week's story was written by Max Ehrlich, with special music by Albert Berman. If you don't know your Clippercraft dealer, write Clippercraft, 200 Fifth Avenue, New York City. It is the sincere hope of the entire Clippercraft family, including their dealers from coast to coast, as well as all of us here on the Sherlock Holmes program, that this Christmas will truly bring peace on earth, goodwill to men.

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1: Bayana Mohammed, Cannon Beach, 6 p.m. It is 6 p.m. on the beach with my family, burning a hot fire. The sun is going down with the color of orange. I hear the waves roaring in my ears. Find your purpose, find your purpose. I see the 9 seagulls high up in the sky, the deep blue sky. It is 6:10. My family went inside the dark, black wooden house. I stayed outside, feeling the icy cold wind against my dark chocolate bar face. It is 6:30. I am thinking about my purpose. What is my purpose in life? Is it being a fashion designer, a singer, a dancer, businesswoman? I close my eyes with my back lie down on the chestnut sand. I see in my head my vision for life. I open my eyes, ran into the dark black wooden house with my sandals in my left hand. I feel free. I feel I know what to do in my life. It is a fashion designer and creating my own business. I go into the house with the smell of sizzling onions, like victory. Everyone is talking, but I rush into my room. Close my red tile door and kneel down and pray to God. I feel free, 6:45. I feel free, 7 o'clock. I feel free, 7:15. I feel free, 7:30. I feel free, 7:45. I feel I have a purpose. I prayed and prayed. My mother walked in and knocks on the door. Bayana, Bayana, are you okay? I say, I'm fine, I say. My mother says, okay, and leaves the door. I sat on my bed and covered my face with my bright yellow pillow and cried tears of joy. I wiped my face with my dirty orange shirt from the fire engine hamper. I run through my door and never looked back. I am free, free, free. I found who I must be. The next day I go to the beach, full with my head centered on God and my purpose in life. I am focused. It is 6 a.m.

She came from Greece. She had a thirst for knowledge. She studied sculpture at St. Martin's College. That's where I caught her eye. She told me that her dad was loaded. I said, in that case, I'll have a rum and Coca-Cola. She said, fine. And in 30 seconds' time, she said, I want to live like common people. I want to do whatever common people do. I want to sleep with common people. I want to sleep with common people like you. Well, what else could I do? I said, I'll see what I can do. I took her to a supermarket. I don't know why, but I had to start it somewhere. So it started there. I said, pretend you've got no money. She just laughed and said, oh, you're so funny. I said, yeah?

Chance. Dies ist ein Keller. Hier lebe ich. Dies hier ist dunkel, feucht und angenehm. Dies ist ein Keller. 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Dies hier ist ein Schoß.

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1: I saw clouds of smoke rising into the sky. That's when I realized something was happening. I think we all panicked. Then we received the message telling us to get ready. Take whatever valuables we could, whatever was most important. I took my cat and we left.
0: Massive wildfires have forced more than 360,000 people in France and Spain to evacuate, with France conducting its largest peacetime evacuation since World War II. We'll go to Spain and we'll speak with journalist John Valiant about climate change. He's author of Fire Weather, On the Front Lines of a Burning World. Then the House passes a resolution calling on President Trump to withdraw from Iran. We'll speak to Democratic Congress member Jim McGovern of Massachusetts.
2: The thing is just so transparently built on lies. Republicans went from imminent threat to regime change to nukes back to imminent threat in the last 24 hours. I'll tell you what this is, Mr. Speaker. This is Iraq 2.0.
0: We'll speak with the congressman about foreign policy from Iran to Cuba, hunger in the United States, and more. And finally, as Israeli settlers torch two mosques amidst a deadly surge in violence in the West Bank, we'll speak with Palestinian journalist Mariam Barghouti. She recently testified before the UN Security Council.
3: I will emphasize it again. These Israeli acts are not random, but they are organized state-sponsored crime. And Palestinians in the West Bank are no longer wondering whether a crime will be enacted. Now it is a matter of when rather than if.
0: Israeli Prime Minister Benjamin Netanyahu is visiting President Trump at the White House for the first time since Israel and the U.S. started bombing Iran in February. All that and more coming up. Welcome to Democracy Now!, democracynow.org, The War and Peace Report. I'm Amy Goodman. The U.S. has paused bombing Iran for a third straight night after senior Trump administration officials reportedly warned the president about dwindling munitions stockpiles. In response, Iran said it would pause retaliatory strikes against U.S. bases across the Middle East. Over the weekend, the Pentagon updated its official war casualty database, adding more than 140 wounded service members. The new figures show 18 U.S. troops have been killed and 624 wounded since the U.S. launched its war against Iran back in February. The Pentagon separating the casualty figures, deaths and injuries after the ceasefire ended on July 7th, are listed in a separate database labeled generically as Overseas Operations Casualties, unquote. Meanwhile, Iran's foreign ministry accused Ukraine of attacking an Iranian commercial vessel in the Caspian Sea, saying one sailor was killed and another injured. The Ukrainian president, Volodymyr Zelensky, accused Russia of passing on to Iran its satellite observations in the Middle East, allowing Iran to launch attacks across the region. This comes as Israeli Prime Minister Benjamin Netanyahu is set to visit the White House Tuesday for the first time since the U.S. and Israel started bombing Iran in February. Despite the lull in fighting, Britain said its armed forces were ready to defend itself after Iran's Revolutionary Guard Corps warned the U.K. not to allow U.S. bombers to fly from U.K. bases. On Thursday, the IRGC claimed the U.S. had flown bombing missions against Iran from Fairford Air Base in southwest England. The U.S. war in Iran has spread to a second front to include Yemen. Yemen's Houthi rebels over the weekend struck sites belonging to the Saudi state oil giant Aramco on the Red Sea coast. On Friday, the Saudi-led military alliance bombed Houthi military positions in the Red Sea port of Hodeidah. In France and Spain, devastating wildfires have forced more than 360,000 people to evacuate their homes, the largest evacuation in France's history since World War II. The fires began in the southwest of France Wednesday before spreading to Spain. In France, 2,500 firefighters, 1,500 military personnel, and nearly 1,200 police have been deployed to bring the fires under control. It comes as a new heat wave is expected to hit Europe this week, with temperatures soaring to 40 degrees Celsius. That's 104 degrees Fahrenheit. This is a Spanish resident whose village has been engulfed by fires.
4: We in the village are completely surrounded by all the fires. In the end, the fires here and those in Almoró and Villa del Prado have merged. The one coming from Burgondo is 10 kilometers from here and is already reaching this area. What we are seeing right now is that they have also joined together. In other words, the three fires from the three provinces are going to merge. And what we are seeing is devastation, fear, anguish. I don't know. It's impossible. Possible to explain.
0: We'll go to Spain after headlines to speak with a professor who is evacuated and also speak with John Valiant. He is author of the book Fire Weather. In Germany, a man allegedly drove a minivan into a crowd of people near Berlin's Pride celebration Saturday, killing one person and injuring 29 others. Authorities later shot and killed the man during an operation Sunday. The suspect was identified as Abdul Balaut, a 21-year-old German citizen. According to authorities, he tried to join the Islamic State and was released from prison in May despite being jailed for preparing an attack. This is Berlin's mayor, Kai Wegner.
5: I can only say that Berlin, as a city of freedom and diversity, will continue to stand strong and make its position clear. We will not allow anyone to take away our way of life or the way we live together.
0: Here in New York, a man stabbed two people in broad daylight last week. The New York Police Department's investigating whether the stabbings are hate crimes. The first victim was a 57-year-old Asian man, the second a 50-year-old Jewish man. So far this year, the number of confirmed hate crimes has risen nearly 8% in New York City compared to the same period last year. In Seattle, Washington, three people were killed and four others wounded in a shooting at the Bite of Seattle Food Festival near the Needle on Sunday. The injured included a two-year-old boy. Police are searching for one suspect and have another in custody. In Gaza, two Hamas security officials were killed Sunday in an Israeli strike. Al Jazeera reports Israeli forces targeted their vehicle while traveling through Deir al-Balah. The head of the police in northern Gaza was also killed in a separate Israeli attack on Saturday. This all comes as a new report warns more than two-thirds of Palestinians in Gaza are likely to suffer from acute hunger by the end of this year, as humanitarian aid organizations face funding shortages, while Israel continues to restrict the entry of food and other life-saving supplies. Currently, about 1.2 million people in Gaza face acute hunger. That figure could rise to more than 1.4 million Palestinians by December. In related news, Israel's approved the deployment of an international security force into Gaza as part of President Trump's so-called ceasefire agreement. The unit will reportedly include about 200 members from countries including Uganda and Morocco. In the occupied West Bank, Israeli settlers torched two mosques over the weekend in the latest wave of violent attacks on several Palestinian towns and villages. This is a resident of Qusra.
6: This is a religious crime. It is a moral crime in all. They are thieves, and you can call them with all the bad descriptions because there is no human on the planet that torches a religious place.
0: This comes as Israeli military forces Saturday detained over 70 Palestinians in raids across the occupied West Bank. The arrests and attack on the mosques followed the killing of at least four Palestinians in the town of Tal Friday, when Israeli settlers and soldiers opened fire on residents attempting to protect their homes. Two Israeli soldiers were also killed. Several Israeli activists were arrested in Tel Aviv over the weekend during a protest against intensifying Israeli settler violence on Palestinians. Some of the protesters held signs that read, "Resist Zionist Terror." Francesca Albanese, the UN Special Rapporteur on the occupied Palestinian territories, has condemned the Israeli settler attacks as, quote, "pogroms against defenseless civilians," unquote. The International Criminal Court has voted to remove Chief Prosecutor Karim Khan following sexual misconduct allegations against him that emerged 2 years ago. This is the first time an ICC chief prosecutor has ever been removed from office. Khan had already been suspended from his role in June, pending the ICC's oversight body's vote. Khan was accused of sexual misconduct by a female aide. He's denied the allegations. Khan's removal comes as the Trump administration is threatening to dismantle the ICC brick by brick. In India, the education minister, Dharmendra Pradhan, resigned after a week of mass demonstrations led by the Cockroach Janata Party. Hundreds of thousands of young people took to the streets after an exam leak scandal led to more than a dozen students taking their own lives. The violent police response led to sit-ins and drew more people to participate in the demonstrations. This is Abhijit Dipka, the founder of the Cockroach Party.
7: It's a victory for the Constitution of India. It's a victory for the people of India, and it's a defeat for the dictator.
0: The White House Correspondents' Association dinner was held Friday, 3 months after it was disrupted by a gunman. During an hour-long speech, President Trump attacked journalists, comedians, Democrats, as well as members of his own cabinet. He even joked about running for president again.
2: I want to save your ratings. I'm pleased to announced my intention to, and this is a somewhat of a scoop, my intention to run for a fourth term as president of the United States. I will be doing that. I will be having an official. In fact, I think I have. Yeah. I won three times. Now I'm going to do it again. Thank you. I'm going to do it.
0: Paramount Skydance announced it's halting its merger with Warner Brothers Discovery until July of next year after a lawsuit from Democratic states. Paramount's also facing a lawsuit from the Writers Guild of America, which argues the merger would lead to job losses for screenwriters and journalists. Paramount Skydance is run by David Ellison, whose father, Larry Ellison, the billionaire founder of Oracle and a prominent ally and financial backer of President Trump. Under the proposed deal, CNN and CBS News, streaming services HBO Max and Paramount Plus, as well as film and television studios, would all be combined under a single entity controlled by the Ellisons. The UK is also threatening to sue over the merger. To see our interview with the California Attorney General Ron Bonta, go to democracynow.org. In Houston, Texas, protests continued this weekend in response to the ICE killing of the 52-year-old Mexican father, Lorenzo Salgado Araujo. Dozens of groups and businesses led an economic blackout Friday, while hundreds of protesters marched to Houston City Hall Saturday demanding justice and for the ICE agents involved in the fatal shooting to be identified. Advocates have also called for the release of key witnesses from ICE custody, one of whom is Salgado's younger brother, Victor. This comes as the Harris County District Attorney's Office confirmed a white powder found in Salgado's van was not drugs, but an electrolyte salt mixture to stay hydrated while working in construction during Houston's scorching summer. The substance was the subject of an unsealed FBI search warrant. David Donati, senior staff attorney at the ACLU of Texas, said in a statement, quote, by taking the unusual steps of securing and then unsealing their search warrant, the government's demonstrated it's more interested in creating a false narrative than in seeking the truth. The Salgados deserve real answers about what happened to their father. And we reiterate our call for an independent and complete investigation, the ACLU said. The Congressional Hispanic Caucus Friday held an oversight hearing in Houston on Salgado's ICE killing, where two of his sons, Ronaldo and Lorenzo Jr., testified. To see our coverage of the case, go to democracynow.org. a group of Venezuelan men who were wrongfully removed from the United States and sent to the notorious Salvadoran Secot prison have filed a lawsuit against the two U.S. aviation firms that chartered the three flights to El Salvador last year. The suit accuses CSI Aviation and GlobalX of violating the men's civil rights as well as U.S. and international law for transporting them to El Salvador, where many describe facing torture. The lawsuit was filed earlier this month by several groups, including the Kennedy Human Rights Center, and was first reported by The Guardian. In March of last year, more than 230 Venezuelan men were rounded up and deported to El Salvador after the Trump administration invoked the Alien Enemies Act, accusing the men without evidence of being gang members. Federal health officials announced a new outbreak of cyclosporiasis, impacting 72 people. About 4,100 people have been infected with the cyclospora parasite. According to the CDC, at least 98 people have been hospitalized, as cases have been reported in at least 41 U.S. states. Critics have talked about the gutting of CDC by DOGE. And in Maine, Democrats have selected Troy Jackson to replace Graham Plattner as their U.S. Senate candidate at a convention on Saturday. Plattner dropped out of his race after an ex-girlfriend accused him of rape. Jackson is a former logger and former Maine state legislator who was the Maine state Senate president. He will face Republican Senator Susan Collins, a five-term incumbent, in November. This is Jackson accepting his party's nomination for Senate.
8: We need someone with courage. We need a fighter. And we need a senator who remembers exactly who sent them to Washington, which is you. And let's unite this party. Let's build the largest working class movement Maine has ever seen. And let's win this fight. I humbly ask for your vote. Thank you, and God bless.
0: Troy Jackson was endorsed by the DSA, the Democratic Socialists of America, when he ran for governor. And those are some of the headlines. This is Democracy Now!, democracynow.org, The War and Peace Report. I'm Amy Goodman. In France and Spain, devastating wildfires have forced more than 350,000 people to evacuate their homes. It's among the largest peacetime evacuations in France since World War II. At least 4,600 emergency personnel have been deployed to the southwest of France, where the fires began Wednesday before spreading to Spain. Earlier this summer, Western Europe experienced its hottest June on record. Meanwhile, conditions are expected to worsen later this week as another heat wave could surge temperatures to 40 degrees Celsius. That's 104 degrees Fahrenheit or more. Speaking Sunday, Spain's Prime Minister Pedro Sanchez warned of complicated hours ahead as Spain battles to control the blazes.
9: I think the scale of the disaster we are experiencing, unfortunately, once again in our country, is very difficult to comprehend. Yesterday, we reported that 130,000 hectares had been affected and burned so far this year. Today, less than 24 hours later, that figure has already risen to more than 150,000 hectares.
0: For more, we're joined by two guests. Joining us from Spain, Professor Ángel Luis Lara, sociologist and associate professor of Ibero-American Cultural Studies at SUNY Old Westbury. He and his family have just evacuated from a municipality west of Madrid. He will join us from the province of Toledo in the Castile-La Mancha region. And joining us from Vancouver is John Valiant, award-winning journalist, author of several books, including most recently Fire Weather, On the Front Lines of a Burning World, a finalist for the Pulitzer Prize and the National Book Award. We welcome you both to Democracy Now! Let's begin with Professor Ángel Luis Lara. Can you describe the scene on the ground? I mean, in France, I think this is the biggest evacuation since World War II, the fires spreading to Spain, what it meant to be uprooted from your home, the devastation of communities as they burned to the ground. Professor Ángel Luis Lara.
10: Hello, Amy, and thank you for having me. My family and I were evacuated 3 days ago from Chapinería, which is a small town in the west area of the region of Madrid, 30 miles out from the city. And the fire was just getting way too close to our village, and the air quality was starting to get really dangerous for our health. So the local authorities decided to evacuate all the people there. However, we consider ourselves incredibly lucky, right? Because even though the flames made it right into our street and the house right across from ours was burned to the ground, our place took just some minor damage. So we're lucky. Just to give you an idea of how severe the situation is, you got to consider that around 30,000 thousands of us have been directly evacuated across the region of Madrid, and 20,000 more have been placed under lockdown orders because of these out-of-control fires. If you include, you know, neighboring regions impacted by the same series of places, like Avila, the region of Avila, for example, the number of evacuations exceeds 60,000 people, with overall affected residents reaching over 95,000 people. And some of these people have lost absolutely everything, their homes, their animals. So many families are sleeping in sports centers or emergency tents right now. And for the folks who make a living off the land, you know, especially for them, losing their crops and livestock is just devastating. So I would say that as crazy as these past few days have been for my family, I consider ourselves very lucky because we are safe.
0: Professor, can you talk about the firefighter strike in Madrid? They had been warning for years about being under-resourced, had been going without a contract for years, and they are in, as are many of the autonomous regions, this one, Madrid, a conservative-controlled area where the head of the region

0: reality of climate change, right? The extreme temperatures and severe drought conditions have created a new category of sixth generation wildfires. And these are not normal fires. They are so intense that they create their own weather systems, right? And making them virtually impossible to extinguish until the weather ceases. But there is a second factor related to the this strategy you told before, which is decades of neoliberal policies that have diminished public services in the region of Madrid, especially, and in all the regions all around Spain. Spain is a decentralized country made of 17 autonomous regions with significant self-governing powers. And 11 of those regions are run by conservative and far-right parties pushing aggressively to dismantle public services. So in fact, as you say before, right when these wildfires broke out, some of Madrid's wildland firefighters had been on strike for 40 days straight, protesting precarious working conditions and a severe lack of resources. So as I say before, and this situation with the firefighters in the region of Madrid shows up, you know, this is not just about weather. This has to do with a political issue which is going on in regions like Madrid, right? Based on these neoliberal policies that are diminishing dramatically public services.
1: I want to bring John Valiant into the conversation, award-winning journalist and author of several books, most recently Fire Weather, On the Front Lines of a Burning World. Here in New York, we experience the smoke from the Canadian fire, wildfires, and of course, all over the United States, they did. To say the least, this is an intensification in Spain and fire. Can you talk about what's causing this fire weather? What does it mean to be, as we're hearing a description, on the front lines of a burning world, and what can be done about it, John?
2: Yeah, thanks, Amy. When that subtitle was conceived, it sounded like hyperbole, the front lines of a burning world. But we're really seeing that right now. Oregon and Washington State are also burning ferociously right now, in addition to British Columbia and Ontario and Southern Europe and North Africa, massive fires everywhere. And we're seeing this accumulation of decades of intensifying heat, which promotes drought. And so these conditions have been slowly building and worsening for decades, basically vindicating, unfortunately, the warnings of climate scientists and firefighters who have been fearing these kind of collaborative events where, as we've heard, large fires are merging together, creating megafires that are then create conditions that are impossible for humans to respond to meaningfully. So what we're seeing in Spain and France now are flames exceeding 100 meters. So these are 30-story tall flames. You can't respond to these in a meaningful way with water. French pilots are describing water bomber drops of thousands and thousands of gallons that are evaporating in the heat before they even touch the flames. So what we've created a kind of chimera of fire that is impossible to respond to in a meaningful way. And really now the weather and the wind are determining our collective fate in these situations.
1: One firefighter, speaking to Agence France-Presse, AFP, reported seeing a pyrocumulonimbus, a fire-generated thunderstorm. Now, this is common in Australia and Canada, but can you talk about the significance of this being seen in France? I mean, it seems like maybe you knew this word. I sure didn't. There are new words now.
2: And I had to learn it to write fire weather. Pyrocumulonimbus clouds are fire-generated thunderstorms. They can puncture the stratosphere. These fire systems that turn, they rotate the same way hurricanes do.

0: do. They can be 45,000 feet tall. They generate their own lightning. They produce black hail. And these lightning strikes can strike 30 or 40 miles away from the center of the fire, starting new fires. So it becomes essentially a self-perpetuation machine of fire that is literally unstoppable. And in Redding, California in 2018, one of these systems generated an actual EF3 tornado, 165 mile an hour winds that tore houses from their foundations and lifted F-150 pickup trucks and threw them through the air, killing and burning and crushing their occupants. It's extraordinary kind of end times class energy that is being released by these systems now.
1: Can you respond to President Trump accusing Canada of poisoning the air in the United States, even threatening to impose new tariffs on Canada over the recent levels of hazardous air? Yet, you know, one of his mantras as he ran for president again and continues is burn, baby, burn, is drill, baby, drill, I should say.
0: Yeah, and drill, baby, drill corresponds to burn, baby, burn. And the more fuel we burn as human beings, the more fuel wildfires will burn across our landscapes. Trump is a cynical, self-serving guy with no concept of how natural systems work or even how smoke behaves. And right now, the bulk of the smoke sweeping across the northern American states right now is coming from Washington and Oregon. Smoke and pollution and climate change know no boundaries. If anyone is really at fault here, it would be the major emitters of CO2 and methane, and that would be in North America, the United States. So I think if we want to reduce our temperature, if we want to reduce our fire risk, the first thing we have to do is reduce our emissions. And that is something that the U.S. has steadfastly refused to do, its current administration in any case. And unfortunately, Canada is following suit, actively expanding its fossil fuel operations, proposing new pipelines to the West Coast and into the United States. So thereby digging us deeper and deeper into this CO2 debt and methane debt that is causing these fires.
1: Finally, Professor Ángel Luis Lara, you yourself again have been evacuated. Can you talk about the Prime Minister, Pedro Sánchez, renewing calls for a climate pact for all the political parties of Spain?
2: I mean, the current government, the central government of Spain, has been, calling the rest of the political parties for a national agreement regarding, the climate change and the situation we are dealing with related to climate. But there is this permanent refusal of the conservative and the far-right parties to participate in a general and common agreement. So Spain now is dealing with real, I would say, deep, tension between the conservative and the far-right parties and the government, and the situation is very complicated.
1: I want to thank you both for being with us. Of course, we'll continue to cover the fire weather. Ángel Luis Lara, sociologist and associate professor of Ibero-American Cultural Studies at SUNY Old Westbury, just evacuated from his home near Madrid. And John Valiant, award-winning journalist and author, his latest book, Fire Weather: On the Front Lines of a Burning World. Coming up, Massachusetts Democratic Congressmember Jim McGovern of Massachusetts on Iran to Cuba. Stay with us.

0: Memories of the Alhambra by Harry Ferry. This is Democracy Now!, democracynow.org, the War and Peace Report. I'm Amy Goodman. The U.S. has paused bombing Iran for a third straight night after senior Trump officials reportedly warned the president about dwindling munition stockpiles. In response, Iran said it would pause retaliatory strikes against U.S. bases across the Middle East. Last week, the entire Democratic House caucus and four Republicans voted to pass a resolution calling on Trump to withdraw U.S. forces from hostilities against Iran. We're joined now by one of those Democrats, Congressman Jim McGovern of Massachusetts. He's been a vocal critic of Trump's foreign policy, from the war in Iran to the administration's targeting of Cuba. He served in Congress since 1997, is the ranking member of the House Rules Committee. You have described, Congressmember, and welcome to Democracy Now!, Iran as Iraq 2.0. Right. Explain.
1: Well, it's just like Iraq. We're getting involved in a quagmire here, an endless war, a war based on arrogance and bad intelligence. And the bottom line is this war in Iran is not only risky, it's illegal, and it's costly, tens of billions of dollars going into this war in which there is no way for us to succeed or accomplish any of the goals that Donald Trump said he wanted to accomplish. But I'm really particularly frustrated because the House of Representatives and Congress in general has ceded its power and its authority to the executive branch. We should be voting on whether to authorize a war in Iran. I don't think a majority in the House or Senate would vote to do that, but we should be voting on these things. We shouldn't just give that power to the president and the Speaker of the House. Is to blame here. Look, we just reported that Trump has kind of put a pause on bombing. Let's hope that remains. But with him, you never know. I mean, in a week or two, I mean, he could launch an intensified attack. And if that is the case, the Speaker of the House ought to call Congress back into a special session, because we're in recess now, and we ought to debate it. There ought to be oversight, and we ought to vote on it. The Speaker should stand up to the president and stand for the powers of the legislative branch and stop being a coward. Mm.
0: So what would it mean if a war powers resolution was passed by the House and the Senate? What exactly would that force President Trump to do?
1: Well, if we were in sync, it would ultimately end funding for the war. I mean, that is how you end wars. We have to stop the funding, because this president will do whatever the hell he wants to do, and he doesn't care about the law. So, right now, these votes are largely symbolic, but I think it shows, where the majority of Congress stands on this stuff. Congress stands with the American people. Only 28% of the American people think this war is worth it. Everybody else is against it. I mean, and people are horrified by the fact that the United States of America, we're dropping bombs on elementary schools in Iran when they'd rather have that money spent on building elementary schools here in the United States. I mean, we're committing human rights crimes in the conduct of this war as well.
0: So talk about last week, we saw Hegseth go before the Senate and talk about why the Pentagon needs tens of billions of dollars more in dealing with Iran, and how could the Democrats desert the soldiers. Very interesting, yeah. By the way, about the count on soldiers dead because of outcry. I mean, the last four soldiers, they were taken off the list of the dead because they died after President Trump declared ceasefire. They've been added back, as well as apparently something like 140 soldiers who've been hurt, have adding to something like well over 600 injured and 18 killed. That's U.S. Iran, we don't know the numbers.
1: Yeah, the lack of candor is concerning in and of itself. But the fact that the Secretary of Defense goes before the Senate and says, give me tens of billions of dollars more for this war, when they still have tens of billions of dollars in unspent money, tells you that they're thinking of a war that's going to go on for quite some time. Look, I mean, our defense bill budget now is going to be like $1.6 trillion when all is put together. I mean, that's like unbelievable. I mean, I think Dr. Strangelove would be impressed with that number. I'm a big critic of this administration, But even by their standards, listening to the Secretary of Defense speak before the Senate, I mean, he sounded like a lunatic. It sounded like there needed to be an intervention. He didn't answer the questions. And, you know, the questions that most people had is, you know, what is the strategy? What is the clearly defined mission? What is the goal? How do we get out of this? You know, when does this end? He had no idea. And he tried to make it a referendum on whether you support the troops or not. Supporting the troops means not putting them in harm's way to begin with. I mean, it's irresponsible for us to be deploying troops in a situation like this when the president and secretary of defense don't have a plan at all.
0: So the question is, where do U.S. taxpayers, where their money goes? You are co-chair of the Hunger Caucus in the House of Representatives. If you can talk about the level of hunger in the United States with the Trump administration cutting food assistance, driving up child hunger.
1: Well, hunger is getting worse in this country. Over 50 million Americans are hungry or food insecure in the United States of America, the richest country in the history of the world. It's unconscionable, and as a member of Congress, I'm ashamed of that fact. Trump and the Republicans passed this big, ugly bill a year ago that went on to put new restrictions in place for SNAP recipients, more work requirements, and is a $200 billion cut to the program that's going to hit at the end of next year. Already, because of the paperwork and the work requirements, millions and millions of more people are without the benefit. Millions of children in this country have lost their food benefit. And it just seems to me that there's something fundamentally wrong when we have money for bombs, we don't have money to make sure people in this country get fed. And every dollar we invest in food and nutrition actually, you know, saves us money in a whole bunch of other areas. Kids learn better if they're not hungry when they go to school. People are less likely to get chronic diseases if they have access to good nutrition and food. But to cut this benefit, by the way, the worst of it's going to hit next year. You know, that in this country that we're tolerating that level of hunger is astounding to me.
0: I also want to ask you about the divide in the Democratic Party. Former Congress member Rahm Emanuel, who served as President Obama's chief of staff, was mayor of Chicago, published an op-ed in The Wall Street Journal last week headlined, "The Bernie Bros Could Spoil Democrats' Midterms." He criticizes the role of DSA, Democratic Socialists of America. He wrote, "The DSA and others are saddling the Democratic Party with nominees whose wildly unpopular positions will protect Republicans from having to pay the price of Donald Trump's corruption and economic incompetence." Bernie Sanders responded on Face the Nation.
2: You have an establishment like Rahm Emanuel, who are dependent on billionaire campaign contributors and want to maintain the status quo. Then you have a progressive movement, which, by the way, what is getting these guys nervous is we are winning all over this country. It's not only Mamdani in New York City, it's in New Jersey, it's in Ohio, it's in Colorado. People are sick and tired of the Rahm Emanuels and the Democratic establishment and the Republican establishment. The American people are tired of a rigged economy, a corrupt campaign, finance system. They want real change. They don't want Rahm Emanuel and the establishment maintaining the status quo.
0: Can you respond, Congressmember McGovern?
1: Yeah, I mean, I don't think we should be arguing amongst ourselves about the decisions that voters are making. I mean, we need to respect the voters. Part of the reason why, you know, you see some of these candidates getting elected who the establishment doesn't really like very much is because people are frustrated that we're not fighting hard enough, that we're not standing up for bold solutions. People don't want to manage hunger. They want to end it. You know, people don't want to, you know, get another tax credit on health care. They want us to make sure they can afford their health care and that it is available for everybody. People don't want us to manage wars around the world. They want us to bring them to an end. So, I mean, I think we do our party great harm when we start to have this kind of infighting. I mean, I trust the people. And for me, I tell people all the time that whoever wins the Democratic nomination, you know, in a particular race in my state, I'm going to support them.
0: So you have been in Congress for almost 30 years. You have championed democracy in Latin America. You were as what, staffer yeah. for Congressman Moakley yeah, yeah. investigating the six Jesuit priests.
1: Who were murdered in El Salvador in 1989.
0: And found...
1: We found that they were murdered by the Salvadoran armed forces that, who were trained and armed by the United States government.
0: So you've been a major critic right. of U.S. policy right. in Latin America. I want to get your response to, well, you shared your response on the floor of the House last week about a new Red Scare. Right. The State Department accusing the Cuban government of waging a sustained campaign of subversion against the United States, claiming Cuba is backing a number of groups, including National Lawyers Guild, Code Pink, Pastors for Peace, National Network on Cuba, and they've subpoenaed a number of organizations, including the People's Forum down the road from here, Breakthrough News, and others. And I'm wondering your response to what is going on here.
1: I mean, I feel like the ghost of Joe McCarthy is appearing in Washington, D.C. right now. I mean, what this administration is doing by targeting its critics and members of the free press is what you would see in an authoritarian country. I mean, it is a drift toward fascism, if you will. And quite frankly, our policy toward Cuba is a disaster. It's an embarrassment. We should lift the embargo. We should have normal relations with the Cuban people. We should let the Cuban people decide their future. It shouldn't be decided by Marco Rubio or people in Washington. And right now, our intensified sanctions and embargo is resulting in starvation on the Cuban island, people not being able to get health care. People without electricity. I mean, it is a human rights crime, and it needs to stop. So I reject what the administration is doing, and I think our policy toward Cuba is a disaster.
0: I also want to ask you about the case of Beto Corral, a Colombian asylum seeker who was living in Arizona, detained at his home by U.S. immigration agents in June after he filed criminal charges against the Colombian far-right presidential candidate, Abelardo de la Espriella, who became president. He was deported to Colombia on July 16th. Shortly after he was detained, you wrote online, "I'm very troubled by allegations of coordination between American officials and Colombian political actors in this arrest. That would amount to our government aiding and abetting transnational repression." Explain.
1: I mean, there are foreign governments that, that target citizens from their country who come to the United States who are critics of their government. China does it, Iran did it, Pakistan, India does it, and so do a lot of countries in Central America. And the fact that we are sending this guy back to Colombia, Beto back to Colombia, where there's a new president, a right-wing president, who may end up jailing him, or, God knows what else, is again, us being part of transnational repression. We are guilty of the things that we're criticizing other countries of doing. Look, I co-chair the Human Rights Commission in Congress. I think if the United States stands for anything, we need to stand out loud and foursquare for human rights. That means not sending people back to dangerous situations, whether it's in Colombia or Haiti or China or anywhere else.
0: Finally, the Israeli Prime Minister Benjamin Netanyahu is coming to Washington. He hasn't met with Trump personally in Washington, D.C. since the U.S. and Israel started bombing Iran at the end of February, that first day,
1: right.
0: The U.S. bombing that girls' school, the primary school in Manab. Here in New York, where you are visiting, the mayor investigated whether he could arrest Netanyahu because of the arrest warrant of the International Criminal Court. He concluded he couldn't, but raise that issue. And you have the majority of the voting Democratic caucus for the first time voting to end military aid except the Iron Dome to Israel, over $3 billion. Can you talk about what President Trump, who has been an ally of Netanyahu, what you want to see happen?
1: Well, what I want to see happen, what will happen, are probably two different things. But President Trump, if he were truly representing the ideals of this country, would tell Benjamin Netanyahu to stop the war crimes. He is guilty of war crimes. I met with the Augusta Victoria Hospital staff online a week ago, and young children in Gaza who have cancer are not able to get the treatment they need, you know, less than an hour away because Netanyahu's government is blocking that. But there's no question in my mind that Netanyahu is guilty of war crimes. He should be held accountable. And we should not be sending one more penny to him to be able to conduct those crimes. I mean, it is that simple. If we care about human rights, we have to be consistent.
0: Jim McGovern, Democratic Congress member from Massachusetts for almost 30 years. Coming up, as Israeli settlers torch two mosques amidst a deadly surge in violence on the West Bank, and there are over 70 arrests on the West Bank alone this weekend, we'll speak to the Palestinian journalist Mariam Barghouti. She recently testified before the UN Security Council. Back in 20 seconds.

0: Tama, Greed, by the Palestinian oud player and musician Huda Asfourd, performing in our Democracy Now! Studio. This is Democracy Now!, democracynow.org. I'm Amy Goodman. We end today's show in the occupied West Bank, where Israeli settlers torched two mosques over the weekend in the latest wave of violent attacks on several Palestinian towns and villages.
1: This is a religious crime. It is a moral crime at all. They are thieves, and you can call them with all the bad descriptions because there is no human on the planet that torches a religious place.
0: This comes as Israeli military forces Saturday detained over 70 Palestinians in raids across the occupied West Bank. The arrest and attack on the mosque followed the killing of at least four Palestinians in the town of Tal Friday, when Israeli settlers and soldiers opened fire on residents attempting to protect their homes. Two Israeli soldiers were also killed. Francesca Albanese, the UN Special Rapporteur on the occupied Palestinian territories, has condemned the intensifying Israeli settler attacks as, quote, pogroms against defenseless civilians, unquote. We're joined now by Mariam Barghouti, Palestinian writer and journalist based in Ramallah, joining us today, though, from Amman, Jordan. She recently addressed the United Nations Security Council on the crisis in the West Bank. Thanks so much for joining us again, Mariam. If you can start off by describing what happened this weekend in the West Bank.
2: Thank you, Amy. So what we saw over the weekend was an intensified campaign against Palestinians by the Israeli army and Israeli settlers, which should not be seen as separate at this point. The excuse and the justification that the Israeli military and officials such as Benjamin Netanyahu are using was the killing of two Israeli settlers that were in the West Bank raiding a Palestinian village or town. Now, if you peruse through Hebrew media, you'll think that they were Israelis that were simply hiking and were killed by Palestinians, when in fact they were settlers raiding the town of Tel, southeast of Nablus, north of the West Bank. And a Palestinian man was able to disarm one of the settlers and confront them. Now, the Israeli army responded by killing at least four Palestinians and then expanded in what is a familiar pattern of collective punishment, targeting the entirety of the West Bank, targeting former detainees, in specific, torturing them, ensuring checkpoints are closed, meaning Palestinians don't have access to life-saving resources such as hospitals, and they're targeting just daily infrastructure. So we're seeing what is happening is Palestinians are being imprisoned, essentially, in their own towns and villages, and then attacked by Israeli forces and armed Israeli settlers.
0: 86, at least, according to Al Jazeera, Palestinians have been killed in the occupied West Bank since the beginning of the year, including 20 fatally shot by Israeli settlers. The United Nations notes hundreds more have been wounded. We have about a four-second delay with you responding, Mariam. But talk about your message to the UN Security Council.
2: Yes, so what we're seeing is that there is an escalation of killing Palestinians. This comes also in light of the impunity that Israel has received in Gaza. Now, in Gaza, you have the Israeli army, but Israeli settlers serve as an addendum to Israeli military practices. So we're not just seeing 86 Palestinians killed since the start of the year. We've seen more than 1,000 killed in the last 2 years alone. And this comes with an expansionist project. So the issue right here is territory, and it is being enforced and taken over forcibly through these violent attacks that create a hostile environment for Palestinians where simply their presence becomes unsustainable, because it means recalibrating just daily routine to calculate for Israeli violence.
0: Israeli Prime Minister Benjamin Netanyahu ordered a major security operation in the West Bank following Friday's attacks, reinforcing military units, canceling leave for troops. He is also coming to meet with President Trump tomorrow in Washington, D.C. Can you talk about, as you peruse the media from the Arabic language media, Hebrew language media, U.S. media, what people get most wrong about what's happening in the West Bank right now? And talk about how it compares to Gaza.
2: I think what is happening right now in the West Bank cannot be divorced to what is happening in Gaza, as well as places like Jerusalem. Now, what we are seeing is another form of genocide and ethnic cleansing. In Gaza, it is the complete obliteration of cities and towns and annihilation of families off the registry. And in the West Bank, it is taking different methods and forms, and that is through the use of the Israeli settler, military, and judicial system. Now, together, what they serve is what Israel wants to do is the Greater Israel Project. Now, it brings us back to the fact that this is a colonial regime that is engaging in crimes against humanity. How those crimes look may differ, but in the end, they serve the same purpose, and that is ethnically cleansing Palestinians in order to build this greater Israel in the region.
0: In your address to the UN Security Council, Maryam Barghouti, you talked about the dangers journalists like yourself face. If you can talk about the attacks on media workers, of course, we know that over 250 journalists, media workers have been killed by Israel in the last year since October 2023 in Gaza. And you also spoke about the targeted attacks on military personnel. We'll end with this question.
2: Yes, so the Israeli regime is targeting journalists, killing them in Gaza on the one end, likewise in Lebanon. And in the West Bank, what we're seeing is targeting them through mass detention as well as terrorizing campaigns. That is targeting their family members, invading their homes, violating their sources, as well as gathering information that should not be accessible to them. So they are targeting not just the personnel, but they are targeting the information. And this is one of the most dangerous aspects, because if we are unable to document, then the entire issue of testimony falls into debate. And this is where we are today, where someone welcomed to the United States. That was presented for the crimes that were instigated by him and the entirety of the Israeli regime.
0: On Saturday, a group of Israel NGOs, including B'Tselem and Breaking the Silence, issued a joint statement saying, "We call on the international community to act now. Immediate pressure on Israel is required to stop further attacks, prevent pogroms and further killings, and ensure the protection of Palestinians in accordance with Israel's obligations under international law." We have 20 seconds, Maryam, if you can elaborate on this.
2: I think this time is not just for action, but to ensure genuine obstruction of Israeli capacity to continue in its crimes. It is not normal nor okay that a country that has engaged is treated as a normal state. It is not normal to continue sustaining it with military aid. At a bare minimum, just obstruct its capacity to target human lives.
0: Maryam Barghouti, I want to thank you for being with us, Palestinian writer and journalist based in the West Bank, speaking to us from Amman, Jordan. She recently addressed the UN Security Council on the crisis in the West Bank. That does it for our show. Happy birthday to Sarah Nasser. I'll be in Martha's Vineyard Friday night, July 31st, to speak after a screening of Steal the Story, Please, in Vineyard Haven. Then on to Madison, Wisconsin, and Chicago, and to my hometown of Bayshore on September 17th. I'm Amy Goodman.

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1: 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I teach martial arts in the community at the Colored Women's Association, and I'm here at the radio station. It's for my community, but it's for these young kids as well, because somewhere we have to make our future. KTQA came into my life and showed me that they're reachable. You can talk with them, you know. It helps bring people together. My story has a better chance of being heard now than it did before I met KTQA. In martial arts, we talk about a sleeping giant that lies in everyone. And it's up to you to awaken that sleeping giant. No one else can awaken that sleeping giant. And so that sleeping giant in me has been awakened. And so we have to be better givers. You know, however you can give, everything that's in the studio is something important. Even if it's vacuuming the floor, it's important, okay? And so the thing is if you care about your community and you want your community to grow, you should join someone that can help you make that community grow. That's KTQA.
2: From Feature Story News in London, I'm Stuart Smith. A 7.1 magnitude earthquake hit southwestern Japan on Tuesday, the country's meteorological agency said, issuing a tsunami alert. Officials said the government was checking for casualties following the quake, with several people trapped inside a shopping center, according to Japan's fire service. Laura Westbrook reports.
3: The earthquake occurred at 4:27 p.m. local time on the island of Kyushu. Authorities say tsunamis could measure up to 1 meter. Japan's Prime Minister Senai Takaichi said there have been some injuries reported and several buildings have collapsed. No abnormalities have been reported at the country's nuclear power stations after the earthquake. Local media reported that power was out to tens of thousands of households and some train services have also been suspended. Japan is one of the most seismically active countries in the world, sitting on the Pacific Ring of Fire. The archipelago typically experiences hundreds of quakes every year and accounts for about 18% of the world's earthquakes. Laura Westbrook, Hong Kong.
2: President Donald Trump is hosting Israeli Prime Minister Benjamin Netanyahu and Ukrainian President Volodymyr Zelensky for separate meetings at the White House later today, with the wars in Iran and Ukraine dominating the agenda. President Zelensky arrived in Washington saying his top priority is securing approval to buy Patriot missile interceptors, while Mr. Netanyahu has said the situation in Iran is his focus in what will be Trump and Netanyahu's first meeting since they launched their war on Iran. Both leaders are also in the U.S. Capitol for the funeral of Senator Lindsey Graham. Kate Fisher reports from Washington.
4: Donald Trump has become increasingly frustrated with Mr. Netanyahu. He hasn't been back to Washington as much as we understand the Israelis would have liked that to have happened. And, you know, Donald Trump has even described him as crazy after a phone call with him in recent months. So it's a real change in the relationship. And Benjamin Netanyahu is going to be trying to get things back on track with the US president, not just because he wants to see a return to full-scale war with Iran, something that Donald Trump seemingly is not wanting to do right now. He seems to be favoring the diplomatic resolution.
2: Firefighters are battling a significant flare-up in a coastal area west of Bordeaux, France, after French Interior Minister Laurent Nunez warned authorities earlier today that they must remain on high alert, as forecasters predict another heatwave will hit France later this week. The blaze did not advance overnight, according to the Interior Minister, but has already burned an area four times the size of Paris and forced more than 200,000 people from their homes. William Denslow reports from Bordeaux.
5: French President Emmanuel Macron was here in the region on Monday. He warns for vigilance in a battle against this fire that could not just last weeks, but even potentially months.
2: From bureaus worldwide, this is FSN.

0: we're going to get our hands dirty for this episode.
1: There's the burrow.
2: Yeah, that's the burrow. So you can see it's about a pencil size.
1: Yeah, I had
2: no
1: idea.
2: So gravel driveways, you might see these little...
0: As Darwin observed nearly 150 years ago, they may be small, limbless, and blind, but earthworms play a critical role in soil ecology. His 19th century insights about invertebrates are the backbone of modern ecology. Scientists are even listening to worms to monitor soil health. Meanwhile, laboratory studies on other kinds of worms, flatworms, are providing insights about how memories are stored and how stem cells self-renew. Welcome to Big Picture Science. I'm Molly Bentley. We're digging up the healthy dirt on these mountain movers and wriggling regenerators. In this episode, Worms of Endearment. I see you eyeing the compost pile. You have a shovel in your hand. What's the plan here?
3: This is probably half 9-year-old pigeon manure. You heard me right. I raised pigeons for 50 years. So I mixed their waste with vegetable waste, extra potting soil, old potting soil.
0: You think there'll be worms in there?
3: That's exactly where they would congregate.
0: So you're sticking the shovel in.
3: Let's see where we are.
0: I'm here in Natick, Massachusetts with my cousin Pat in his backyard. Now, you're a gardener. How do you use earthworms?
3: I garden upon the ground that earthworms use. I don't actually use earthworms. They're here and they're beneficial. I piggyback on their capabilities, really.
0: Ooh, it smells like pigeon manure.
3: In all honesty, I probably don't even have to dig that far.
0: Yeah.
3: There they are.
0: Oh, my goodness. Oh, look at him.
3: Yeah, these are all the little ones.
0: Okay, so is this...
3: I'll try and find you a honker, but I don't know.
0: Now, will you take any of these worms and move them over
3: no,
0: to your
3: no,
0: garden?
3: No.
0: So you just trust that the worms are also in your garden?
3: Here's what I want you to know. Even in these raised beds, if you lay the bottom, let's say, one-third of your raised bed, and you throw organic material like leaves, brush, you lay them at the bottom of the frame, and then you cover with potting soil, and what happens is the earthworms start congregating now underneath your raised bed because the soil is cooler now, and the earthworms actually come from the ground beneath the raised beds, and they move up into your raised bed. You don't have to do anything. You don't have to transport earthworms. They'll move faster than you can. This one's not so small.
0: Yeah.
3: See what we're doing here?
0: Yeah.
3: We're starting to raid the areas.
0: Right.
3: So... Well, Molly, how would you describe this? Would you describe this as crumbly, like
0: soil.
3: Chocolate cake mix? Like that? No, that's
0: that's a
3: you're
0: great
3: laughing,
0: description.
3: But
0: no, it's a great description. It's moist. It's black.
3: Yeah.
0: Dark soil.
3: Yeah.
0: There's one. Look at him squirming.
3: Here they come.
0: Oh, there's another.
3: There's a honker.
0: Look at him.
3: You see one?
0: Yeah. This guy. Whoa. He's in my hand. He's tickling my hand.
3: Yeah, that's a
0: Woo!
3: Good active. Probably.
0: Oh, he's really
3: that's
0: active.
3: That's probably a reproductive.
0: Oh boy, is he really moving fast. He's like, get me back into that soil. Okay, baby.
3: Yeah.
0: All right, little worm, there you go. Back in. After hunting for earthworms in my cousin's garden, I started remembering how as kids, we were all really aware of worms. When I was 10 years old, my best friend Amy's dad was a fisherman. He regularly enlisted our help to collect earthworms for bait. His most prized were Lumbricus terrestris, or night crawlers, those large earthworms that emerge at night to eat decaying leaves and cut grass. Well, we were so pleased that an adult had entrusted us with such an important task that we were determined to get over our squeamishness to the sliminess of our subjects. This is what Amy's dad would do. He would jab an electric rod into the lawn after a rainstorm. Then, to our youthful delight and revulsion, scores of night crawlers rapidly surfaced in the grass, their wet skins glinting in the dim light. My friend and I would run this way and that across the lawn, plucking up the wriggling bodies and dropping them in cans for the next day's fishing trip. I was mesmerized at the spectacle of this spooky underworld made visible, as if a magic spell had been cast on the worms. But it was also unsettling. I felt we had played an unfair trick on the worms, frightening them into surfacing when what was waiting for them was not safety, but the end of a bait hook. Well, my discomfort makes sense to me now. I've learned while doing this episode that the night crawlers had surfaced because the jolt of the electric prod sent an irritating shockwave through their sensitive nervous systems. Our collective insight into the true nature of earthworms was sparked about 150 years ago by the work of a scientist who is more closely associated with the theory of evolution. But it was Charles Darwin's fascination with the nightcrawler that transformed our understanding of what, up to that point, had been considered a lowly marginal animal.
1: Early in his book, he says this: "It may be doubted if there are any other animals which have played such an important part in the history of the world as these lowly, organized creatures."
0: Darwin's last book recorded his lifelong observations of the animals. That book has a charming title, The Formation of Vegetable Mold, Through the Actions of Worms with Observations on Their Habits. Vegetable mold is what today we call topsoil. The patience that Darwin employed in his decades-long observation of earthworms is one reason that science writer Philip Ball included them in his illustrated history of science called Beautiful Experiments.
1: Well, I think that we can find a key to Darwin's personality in the fact that he regarded the earthworm, such a lowly creature, as something really worthy of study. Because, you know, even today, it's the big creatures, the colourful creatures that have the glamour and that get all the attention. But Darwin, it wasn't just worms for Darwin. You know, he famously wrote an entire treatise on barnacles. He discerned that actually it's often what we might think of as the lowly creatures that are the key to everything. They're the things that really power the ecosystem, as we now, you know, express it.
0: And he had a sense that his own garden there at Down House, his home, depended on these worms. And in fact, that's where many of his observations, his experiments took place.
1: This was the great thing about investigating worms, because you can just go outside, you know, anywhere. And certainly in rural England, where Darwin lived, you can just go outside and there they are, and you can do experiments. So you don't have to go to the Amazon. You don't have to get on board the Beagle and sail around the world.
0: Well, Phil, how much of it was observation and maybe cataloging them, and how much of it was actually experiment? When we hear experiment, maybe our minds go to laboratories and things like that. So give us an overview, please, of the role of experimentation and observation in Darwin's many decades of studying earthworms.
1: Right, because it's true that a lot of the work that zoologists and natural historians, as they were then, did was observation, was just looking at to see how things behaved in the wild. But no, for Darwin, it really was experimentation with worms. So he did all kinds of things to find out how they would respond. So he would bring earthworms in pots into his house. In one set of experiments, he wanted to know what their hearing was like, whether they had any sort of hearing or how they responded to sound. And so he put them in pots on the top of his piano, and he would play a note and see what happened. And he recorded that actually they seemed to respond very strikingly to a C in the bass clef and to a G above the line in the treble clef. A very specific note.
0: Well, I can't imagine that it's a coincidence that you have a piano right there behind you. Could you give us a C? Could you give us the note of C there?
1: I can indeed. The C C in the bass clef that Darwin would have used is this one. So it seems to be that one and the G above middle C. The low C and the higher G both seem to send the worms back into their burrows, he said, in these pots. Not quite sure how well this would hold up. I really don't think that worms would distinguish between a C, a deep C, and a higher G.
0: Well, I think then the question is there a note that will bring them out of their burrows?
1: Yeah, and I mean, and Darwin doesn't record whether there are any that have the opposite effect. I mean, what the worms would be responding to, they wouldn't be hearing, literally, but they were on top of the piano. They would be feeling the vibrations.
0: The vibrations, of course. So that's a sort of maybe the quirkier side of some of his experimentation. But he had some central questions that emerged as really fundamental to today's understanding of soil ecology. What were his questions about earthworms and their relationship to the soil, to the earth?
1: Darwin had a wonderful faith in the intelligence of earthworms. He believed they were a lot smarter than we would tend to give them credit for. And one of the ways that he explored that was he noticed that earthworms, they dig these holes in the soil, and he noticed that at nighttime, they seem to like to cover or plug, in fact, the holes that they make with leaves, presumably to protect them or camouflage them against birds that would otherwise see the holes and eat the worms. And so they would drag leaves into these little openings of their holes. And Darwin wanted to understand what they were doing, how they were reasoning, really, when they did this. So he noticed that they seemed to drag the leaf by the end at which it was easiest to kind of get hold of them, the pointed end of the leaf, and that they would select particular sort of leaf shapes to put in the hole, seemingly so. They wouldn't, you know, just use any old leaf. And so he thought, well, how can I experiment with this? So he and his son cut out triangles of paper to mimic the leaves, and then they covered the paper in vegetable fat, presumably from the kitchen, from the scullery, so that the paper wouldn't get wet. So this was just waterproofing. And then they would scatter them around in the garden in the evening. And the worms would duly grab hold of some of these triangles, these paper triangles, and drag them to the hole and fill them. And Darwin noticed that they would do so in just the kind of way that Darwin himself would have done so, that they seemed to be choosing the shapes that were going to be easiest to drag and most effective at getting in the hole. So it seemed that there was some real intelligence going on here. There was some real selection. They weren't just doing this at random.
0: Well, Phil, should we be surprised if we did not know that worms grab leaves and drag them into their burrows? I've never seen a worm do that.
1: No, I haven't either. I haven't. But, you know, that we need to go out in our gardens and look more carefully, clearly, because, this is a common thing that they do. So they plug their holes with leaves. So this was what really struck Darwin, that there seemed to be some selective intelligence, some kind of decision-making going on in the worm.
0: The word intelligence is a charged one, isn't it? It's one that maybe only recently, I would say in the 20th century, that we applied to animals other than humans, to chimps, to dolphins, to octopuses. But to suggest that an earthworm was intelligent and to use that word in the mid-19th century, in the Victorian age, either seems radical or must have seemed maybe even nutty to some people, but certainly he was ahead of his time, if it does indeed apply.
1: Yes, indeed, it was radical. And you're absolutely right that, in fact, it was even more recently than that that we really started more generally to attribute intelligence to animals. So right up until the sort of behaviorism of the 1950s, it was widely thought that animals were just kind of responding automatically, like automata, to stimuli, that there wasn't really any thinking going on, or at least that we couldn't assume that there was any thinking going on. We now know that all kinds of animals, including insects, have far more intelligence in the sense that they are problem-solving organisms. They encounter a new problem and they somehow have the resources to solve that problem.
0: You know, Phil, I've had the privilege of visiting Down House, which is Darwin's home, and seeing that circular stone that did play a role in Darwin's experiments. And it's so unassuming that you could walk past it and think it was a paving stone. You could walk right by it. And yet it contributed, this stone, this round, light-colored stone, contributed to his profound conclusions about the role that earthworms play in moving soil. And what did he observe, and what was the role of that seemingly modest stone?
1: Darwin begins his book by expressing his amazement at how much earthworms move during their lifetime, simply by doing this business of, you know, eating up vegetable matter and turning it into soil. They shift the soil and they create soil, and he realized that they can move huge amounts of it. So he estimated that worms In every acre of land, worms can move about 8 tons of earth every year. So he wanted to figure out, he wanted to quantify this, and the stone was his way of doing that. So it was a round stone, a sort of round flat stone with a peg in the middle. And what he was doing was measuring how much the stone sinks as a result of the activity of the worms beneath it. So the peg was a way of, you know, measuring the height of the stone. This was his experiment for just figuring out how much earth worms seem able to move. And it led him to conclude. And then he went out and looked at ancient monuments around Britain. So he looked at Stonehenge, for example, and he estimated that purely through doing what they do, worms are able to bury monuments. They're able to bury buildings over, you know, over years and years of creating earth. The buildings gradually sink into the ground, and the earthworms literally eventually will bury them.
0: Now, that brings us to the question that you pose in your book, which is, what is a beautiful experiment? And you outline specifically why Charles Darwin's observations and his experiments of earthworms qualify as a beautiful experiment. But I presume it's not because of the conclusions. You're not working backwards. It's not because the conclusions were so profound. It was the methodology and the questions that he asked.
1: Yeah, well, that's right. I mean, I think there's inevitably going to be some selection bias when we talk about beautiful experiments, because the experiments in the history of science that we will remember and that are well recorded will tend to be the ones that are more impactful, the ones that were more important. But I think the unique thing probably about Darwin's experiments with earthworms is that I found them beautiful for their charm and their simplicity, the fact that they didn't require complex equipment of any sort, that he could do them at home, you know, just by cutting out bits of paper. There's also the fact in Darwin's work in particular that he was able to be astonished by the mundane. As much as thinking, really good scientific work is about noticing. So it's really that aspect of finding interesting questions, finding hooks for your curiosity in the mundane that is so striking about Darwin's work.
0: Well, Philip Ball, thank you so much for a charming interview about an equally charming subject. Thank you so much for joining us.
1: Pleasure. Thank you, Molly.
0: Science writer Philip Ball is the author of Beautiful Experiments. Well, we heard the piano notes that Darwin played for worms. Now let's hear the sounds of worms themselves.
2: Over here, where we've got a big pile of leaf litter, I was thinking we might put a probe in and see what we can hear, because it's our best chance for hearing some activity.
0: Next, why noisy soil is healthy soil. We meet the scientist who eavesdrops on worms as we inch along. In this episode of Big Picture Science, Worms of Endearment.

0: Darwin recognized the critical role earthworms play in soil ecology. Modern ecologists have carried those insights and put them to practical use on farms, where worms are crucial for churning the soil, improving water drainage, and breaking up pollutants. And Roland, you went to see one of those ecologists.
1: Well, yes, I went to an agricultural ecologist.

0: weeks. The ground is rock solid. I can't see any worms when I dig in my own garden. And even though she has an experimental plot with lots and lots of special soil types where she cultivates these worms, it seemed like a long shot. It seemed like a really bad time to go hunting or even listening for worms. But you know me, Molly, I'll always give it a try.
1: You can hear how dry the grass is, can't you?
2: Yeah, yes. And we've been feeding the worms with the leaf litter we collect, you know, trying to help their population.
1: Oh, right.
2: Give them something to do. Keep the ground a bit moister as well. I am Jackie Stroud, a soil scientist at the University of Warwick, with a particular interest in earthworms.
1: I have to say, it really is showing the right attitude to have a part of a field devoted to worms.
2: Oh, yes, yes. It's nice because they're in these little pots that keep them entrapped somewhat. Over here, they've eaten quite a bit now, but these areas, this is where they've been pulling in the material that was on the surface. So that's Lumpus terrestris will come out at night and drag that material into its burrow. And it's quite distinctive, isn't it? You sort of see the little vertical.
1: These sticks are sort of just pointing up out to the ground, but I'd never have imagined it. So they come out?
2: Yes, they come out at night, they keep their tail in their burrow, and then they have these powerful lip muscles and they're dragging that material in into the soil. And you can find their middens by just sort of looking. That'll be one earthworm, and if I gently scrape it away you might actually see their sort of surface burrow. So it's usually about a pencil size width. It's so solid, they've sealed that tight. So Darwin thought they did that to keep a moist microclimate, so they seal the top of their burrow after dragging the food in.
1: Right.
2: And so have a nice sort of permanent vertical burrow, nice and moist with them in it, and I imagine on a hot day like today, they quite like that.
1: Why didn't I know this?
2: Yes, they do this here, and then if I show you the one at the end, you can see where they've done it with stones.
1: I should just do a description. So this is not just blank field. You've got a series of concrete walled...
2: They're pipes, yeah.
1: Pipes. These are basically water pipes, aren't they?
2: Yes, they
1: sunk
2: are,
1: into
2: yes.
1: the ground. But that's the way you sort of control the conditions a little bit.
2: Yes, yeah, they had different soils put in, so different organic matter types. So it was a way of having a sort of mixed soil type here. And then we feed it with, sort of the leaf litter that falls, we'll gather it, or, you know, the mown lawn, and it gets eaten by the worms. So here, you might just think, oh, that's an unusual pile of stones, but you can kind of see...
1: There's a whole cluster of stones. You're saying that they've piled up...
2: There's the burrow.
1: There's the burrow?
2: Yeah, that's the burrow. So you can see it's about a pencil size.
1: Yeah.
2: And that one was less firmly themed, and it's pulled this in, and it was probably eating that. But they pile up the stones as well.
1: I had no
2: idea. So driveways, you might see these little... sort of rock cairns on your gravel driveways, which is...
1: Well, I'm certainly going to look much closer from now on. Seeing the bits of vegetation pulled into the holes, the stones, I mean, they're only little pebbles, but seeing them dragged close, why do they do that?
2: It's about creating a sort of food source close to them, a moist microclimate. It also marks where they are for us. So, for example, there are two in here. So you'd expect there to be two individual earthworms because they make individual burrows, and they'll come up at the surface at night and mate. They keep their tails in their burrow the whole time, and they'll just
1: really they stretch themselves
2: surface.
1: Out.
2: Yes, yeah.
1: And so these are these.
2: They're the big ones. They're about the size
1: ones.
2: Of a pencil.
1: Yeah.
2: Yes, the lugworm. Ambergris.
1: Lugworm. Yeah.
2: Yeah, yeah, yeah.
1: Where are the earthworms now?
2: So these earthworms will be probably 2 meters deep, so they'll dig a very deep vertical burrow into the soil. Yeah, we're about to 6 foot to it, so about 6 foot below us. I would imagine they'll be sort of sitting in the water line where it's a bit moist.
1: So they will find the moisture down there because that's close to the water table. I mean,
2: yeah.
1: And they just sort of hang out there, do they?
2: That seems to be the gist of it, yes. Yeah, and but when it rains again, if we have a thunderstorm, which is inevitable, you sort of come back, you'll see them active on the soil surface again. They're very sort of triggered by moisture and rainfall events for activities.
1: How do they know it's rain? Just because, do they sense the moisture?
2: We don't know.
1: Can they hear? Or they must be able to feel vibrations?
2: It's thought that they're able to feel vibrations. For example, people sometimes sort of bash the ground, don't they, with spades and things, or birds do their rain dance, which is anticipated to bring the earthworms up. So they are thought to be sensitive to vibrations.
1: I always thought that was a bit of folklore. I mean, you keep on saying we don't know. I mean, it sounds like these rudimentary creatures are full of mystery.
2: They are. They are really full of mystery. Because they're underground and we can't see them, it remains a mystery. And then if you're taking them out of that home and putting them in a pot to observe them, you've moved them so far away from how they might naturally behave. It's really hard to know

0: what you're seeing is an artifact of your experiment or a real thing.
1: So tell me about this method that you have of trying to see or hear what's going on down below.
0: Oh, one is listening to the soils and trying to make out what on earth is going on, because we think a lot of soil organisms use vibrations to communicate with each other or just, you know, through their movements. And that is a really important sensory environment we've never particularly considered before.
1: So you tune in to the subterranean conversations?
0: We're trying to, yes. And over here where we've got a big pile of leaf litter, I was thinking we might put a probe in and see what we can hear, because it's our best chance for hearing some activity. First we'll make a hole.
1: So just putting a skewer in there. Yeah. And then some kind of a probe.
0: That's right, yes.
1: Is that a microphone?
0: It is. It's a contact microphone. So it picks up the vibrations in the soil. So just see if we can probe straight in. Yes, that's good.
1: Turn it on.
0: You might be able to hear some of the sort of rustling.
1: Let me put the headphones on.
0: There we go.
1: So quiet.
0: It is quiet. I can turn.
1: And that's stuff going on down underneath?
0: Yes, yes. Most likely things moving about in the soil.
1: What sort of things? I mean, is that the worms?
0: This time of year, I would suspect it might be insects moving about. A lot of things hatching from their cocoons and digging up and emerging.
1: But the worms, you're saying, are just sort of sitting this heat out?
0: I would imagine so, yeah. Yes. Yeah, I'm afraid it's been so dry.
1: There will be worms in there.
0: There's worms in there, but they'll be either coiled up in their mucus lined chambers or at depth.
1: Right.
0: They just sort of sit and wait until the moisture conditions improve, and then they can get moving again. They can lose light. It's up to around 60 to 75% of their body weight in moisture before it becomes quite critical. But yeah, they sort of have mucus lined chambers to preserve as much moisture as possible. So often if you dig this time of year, you'll see them curled up in a knot, and that's just, you know, you've disturbed their little chamber environment.
1: One reason I wanted to talk to you, I have heard that the practice of ploughing, or tillage, I think is a technical word for it, but ploughing must break up all these wormholes and so on. And I hear that the soils are becoming impoverished because of ploughing, because worm populations are suffering. Is that true?
0: Tillage is certainly a major driver of earthworm population changes. So for, yes, these deep burrows that like this, you see I've got a big litter layer here, it's undisturbed. So this is a perfect habitat for this type of earthworm. But when you've ploughed the soil, you've buried all their food materials, you've left a bare soil surface, and you've disrupted that surface level. So ploughing is linked to a decline in this type of earthworm. And if you plough all the time, the UK is quite unique in its way that I think it's since the 70s, ploughing became the sort of default mode for agriculture. And it's only sort of in the recent 10 or 15 years where people have been thinking of tactical tillage, so doing some reduced tillage or no tillage, and then tactical tillage occasionally, things like that.
1: I mean, what sort of decline are you talking about?
0: It's hard to say. These earthworms, in some fields, I can't find them in fields that have been ploughed for decades. They're quite common, so you'd expect them perhaps to be there. But there's never been sort of a worm census as such to determine earthworm populations in this country.
1: It comes back to the fact that they're sort of unappreciated, I suppose, but important. In your opinion, do you think that ploughing is having a knock-on effect, not just on the worm populations, but on the fertility of the soil, on the...
0: Some of the strongest evidence, or the most interesting evidence, is looking at songbird patterns over time, because birds feed on earthworms, and there has been showing that there has been a decline in songbirds. But of course, you can't say that's responsible just in agriculture. I mean, it's a phenomenon that's been detected across the UK in urban and agricultural environments. But I think there are so many unknowns. Like, we're trying to do our recording today amongst all this noise. And if organisms in the soil are using sounds to communicate with each other, and it's how they sense their natural environment, actually we're actually quite noisy, particularly in terms of vibrations, and we're potentially putting through pollution that is disrupting how they navigate their own environments, how they mate, how they communicate with each other. And I appreciate it's a big unknown, but if it could be really important, and we're completely oblivious to it.
1: Talking about animals communicating with each other, does that include worms? Do you have evidence, or do you think that worms are communicating with each other?
0: It's certainly a hypothesis that we're investigating. a lot of the noises that we're finding earthworms make a sort of noisy broadband, so just sort of a scraping type sound. But occasionally you get these patterns of real sort of structured rhythm. And it's been shown for caterpillars and for ants that structured rhythms are a mode of communication. And so it's never been thought of, particularly for earthworms. So that's certainly a sort of an area we're particularly interested in, is whether some of the structured patterns are just an artifact or whether it could actually be linked to communication.
1: It's very interesting, because one of the things that Darwin speculated on was whether, or to what extent, earthworms were intelligent. Mm-hmm. It sounds like that's not a stupid line of inquiry.
0: I think they're extremely in tune to their environment. They're so abundant. You know, we often think of ants as being incredibly intelligent because we find them everywhere. Well, earthworms are almost everywhere too. So they've clearly really tuned into this subterranean world that's so alien to us. I think, all the adaptations they have to enable them to thrive in such environments, they are sort of such excellent prey for so many things. High protein content, high fat, you know, they have to be reasonably smart to avoid just being decimated as a such good food sources for birds, for beetles.
1: So their adaptation means being able to, as you say, navigate your environment, sense it, make changes to your behaviour, and I guess that is the starting point of intelligence.
0: Yes, yeah. It's really hard to say. Oh, it's such early days. Just detecting them and trying to detect their noises is like a great start. But yes, if we can start looking into how they might navigate their environments and things like that. Imagine sort of burrowing through the soil. It's a bit like swimming. You want to kind of take your most direct route. You don't want to sort of go all three quarters around the pool because it's quite exhausting. So you might use vibrations and other features of the environment to get to where you want to be efficiently. And so that's why they're sort of seeing a real resurgence and interest in people being inspired by earthworms. So I like sort of lending them equipment so they can have a go themselves and sort of really kind of inspire that curiosity about what's going on beneath our feet.
1: Well, you've inspired my curiosity. Jackie Stroud, thank you so much.
0: Thank you.
2: That's Roland Pease dishing the dirt about worms with Professor of Soil Science Jacqueline Stroud at the University of Warwick in the UK. Well, Roland, it looks like with that hard, dry ground, you didn't quite become a soil mate of the worms.
1: Well, I did my best. But actually, Molly, you know, I had a fantastic time while I was there anyway. But Jackie did send me afterwards some recordings she'd made of earthworms before I ever got there. Just have a listen. I'm afraid it's not quite a symphony or some kind of bird song.
2: That is wonderful. Did she say how far down those worms were?
1: She didn't. It was just that sound. She said that's probably earthworms moving around down there somewhere.
2: Do we know how many worms are in that
1: No,
2: clip?
1: We don't know anything, Molly.
2: Okay. We'll listen again. You know, Roland, the microphone that Jackie plunges into the ground brings to mind another rod plunged into the soil, but for an entirely different purpose, which was that electric rod that my friend's father used to rouse the earthworms.
1: Yeah, that's an active rod. This was a passive one. To be honest, it's so small, it looks a bit like a meat thermometer. And, you know, getting it into this hard ground was an absolute nightmare. But I'm so glad that she did try.
2: The term worm refers to a body plan, not a single lineage. And there are lots of kinds of worms. Some worms skillfully use stem cells to regenerate parts of those tubular bodies.
3: And in the extreme cases, when they get decapitated or they get really, really badly injured, these cells are recruited to proliferate and to produce all the cells that will give rise to the missing body part and restore it.
2: What that trick is teaching us about regenerative medicine next, as we continue with our Worms of Endearment on Big Picture Science.

0: The worm's body plan has made the animals efficient movers and eaters, but earthworms are not the only cylindrical wrigglers. They have spade-shaped heads, but flatworms also have bilateral symmetry, a tube shape, and a rounded back end.
1: And in fact, they are flat, so they don't have a very prominent, you know, belly-to-back thickness. So they look flat, and hence the term planaria. So they're like a plane, which distinguishes them as a unique type of worm.
0: Parasitic flatworms can make us sick, but non-parasitic flatworms, planarians, found in ponds and rivers and other aquatic environments, are providing valuable insights about human healing.
1: Hi, my name is Alejandro Sanchez Alvarado. I am an investigator at the Stowers Institute for Medical Research, and I work on stem cells and regeneration.
0: The properties of regeneration are broadly distributed among worms, but the champions of regeneration are flatworms. By studying how the worms use stem cells for extraordinary self-repair, Dr. Sanchez Alvarado hopes for insights into human regenerative medicine. So let's meet his laboratory subjects. Alejandro, I've seen videos of the worms, the planarians, in your lab, and I wonder if you could help our listeners imagine what I saw, which was a plastic container, maybe about the size of a cheese drawer, filled with a liquid, and then dozens of these little black flatworms about the size of the end of a fingertip and shaped like commas swimming around. Is that an accurate description?
1: Yeah, I usually refer them as large as the as a toenail clipping, which is a really good description. They more or less have the same shape because they really negotiate obstacles by bending their body. So they always look kind of like a comma. That's how they avoid obstacles. And they do it very gracefully, Molly, because they have all of these beading cilia on their ventral surface that makes them look like they're ice skating. They're just gliding with such elegance on the plastic dish or the container in which they happen to find themselves.
0: Now, you have spent decades studying particular kinds of stem cells found in these flatworms called neoblasts. Mm-hmm. And that is a particular kind of stem cell. And what is unique about them?
1: As you know, almost all of our body parts come from, during embryogenesis, from this collection of cells known as pluripotent stem cells. These pluripotent stem cells give rise to every part of our body, okay? But they only exist during embryonic periods. I mean, they're beyond birth. You don't have these pluripotent stem cells. Planarians, on the other hand, somehow have managed to figure out a way to retain those pluripotent cells as adults. And these cells happen to be pretty much the fountain, the source that the animals use to restore tissue that is being lost through regular, you know, wear and tear. And in the extreme cases, when they get decapitated or they get really, really badly injured, these cells are recruited to proliferate and to produce all the cells that will give rise to the missing body part and restore it with ultimate fidelity, to the degree that after a few days or so, you wouldn't even know that the animal had been injured.
0: Well, you and your team are among the few who have actually watched planarians regrow parts of their body. So let's describe that. And there is a gruesome aspect to this, which is you do need to cut the worms, you know, in half. And I'm wondering if you immobilize them when you do that. And there's so many other questions, such as how you do it, how long it takes them to regrow the body part. But if you could just take us through some of that, how you do it, and then what happens next?
1: Yeah, so the best way to anesthetize cold-blooded systems is to essentially lower the temperature, because that lowers the action potential of neurons, which means that there is almost no transmission of signaling. So we tend to cool down the worms. But let me tell you a small detail that makes this a little bit of an overkill, is that the worms themselves split themselves in pieces to reproduce. So it's called, you know, asexual reproduction or fission. So the worm's tail will adhere to the substrate on which they're in, and then the head and the trunk begin to crawl away from this anchoring position, and then it stretches like a rubber band and then just snaps, okay? And that takes about 20 minutes, okay, which is a long time to be stretching the body, right? And then what happens after that is within 45 minutes, the exposed wounds get covered by epidermis. They get covered by skin cells. In 45 minutes, requires no cell proliferation. They just migrate over the wound and they cover it. And then the healing process begins. All right. a razor blade is instantaneous. And so what we do essentially is that we cool the animals, and when we use a razor blade and then select the part of the animal where we want to amputate, so we normally do it perpendicular to the body plan of the animal, and then cut, that produces two fragments with two wounds, a headless fragment and a tailless fragment. And then you can watch these wounds heal again in 30 to 45 minutes. And then in 3 days, the areas of the wound begin to grow this little white tissue. It's unpigmented tissue that in the head is going to give rise to the tail, and in the tail is going to give rise to a head. And those tissues are referred to as a blastema, because it's a collection of undifferentiated cells. By day 4, you can actually begin to see the future eyes. By day 5, they're already sensing their environment. By day 7, they already behave like a flatworm. It's already searching food, it's already trying to move around, doing all stuff. Give it another week, the pigment kicks in, and then you cannot tell the amputated from the unamputated animal. So that's, you know, that's regeneration at high octane. It's like really 2 weeks, essentially, they're done.
0: Is there a limit on the size of the fragment that you cut from the animal?
1: Yeah, there's a great question. That limit turned out to be, the first person who discovered this, 1/279th the size of the whole animal. And that experiment was done by T.H. Morgan in the late 1800s, early 1900s, the same guy that worked on fruit flies and gave us modern genetics before he worked on Drosophila and fruit flies. He actually worked on planarians. But the beauty of this experiment is that we now know how many cells that is. It's about 8,000 cells. A fragment that has 8,000 cells can actually regenerate a complete animal.
0: That seems like a lot of activity happening in the body of that little animal on the cellular level.
1: No, it is. It is. And I have to say, Molly, that, the more we study the so-called simpler system, the more extraordinary their complexity becomes. And so I no longer call animals or organisms as simple or complex. They're all exceedingly complex. It's really astonishing that, as you said, a small creature that lives in pond scum, literally, can actually do some truly, truly extraordinary biological activities that we would benefit immensely from understanding.
0: Okay, so let's bring it around to what you've discovered about the distribution of stem cells in the planarian's body and why this is an important question. So what did you find out about how the stem cells are distributed and how those signals are working together, are coordinating the regrowth of the animal?
1: So what we found, essentially, we wanted to know what were the neighbors of these stem cells inside of the animal. And the reason why we wanted to define that is, number one, we've not been able to see something that is always constantly associated with the neoblasts, with the stem cells. Because in all other systems where people study stem cells, there's always another cell type that is in close opposition to the stem cells. And that relationship is known as a niche, or the space that the stem cells occupy to keep them undifferentiated and allow the regulation to produce the necessary daughter cells that will go on to differentiate into specific tissues or cell types. And what we found, to our surprise, was that any cell in the body of the planarian has pretty much an equal chance of being close to a stem cell, which is not what you would expect. You would always expect a very specific cell type in close association with the stem cell. So, since there are no other examples that have been worked out as closely and as carefully for an adult pluripotent stem cell, this might be an explanation or part of the explanation as to why these animals can retain these pluripotent stem cells. So imagine that you can recreate that kind of environment near or at in close proximity to a stem cell in another system. You might be able to trigger, higher potency in those cells and the like. So I think this is a very important finding. It's a different type of microenvironment where somehow a large number of adult pluripotent stem cells can be maintained without any difficulty.
0: So it sounds like you discovered that these stem cells are not anchored in a particular niche, in a particular area, although you're using the word niche too, that they are found throughout the body, or at least they can be called into service if they need to be throughout the body. So you have stem cells communicating across great distances, in a planarian, okay, but on the cellular level.
1: For a cell, it's a great distance,
0: But throughout the body, so when there's an injury, there is going to be a cell there that can respond immediately. Mm-hmm. Just to remind us again, refresh our memory of how stem cells work in our body and how that's different than how the stem cells work in the planarian, just so we can have that immediate contrast.
1: Yeah, so the best way to think about stem cells is that they also change during development. So the earliest stem cells that we have are essentially the stem cells that give rise to our body in embryogenesis. Those are called embryonic stem cells. If you now follow the natural trajectory, what happens is that when you're born, okay, you're going to have a lot of stem cells. But these stem cells are going to be very limited in what they actually produce. So, for example, the cells that give rise to all of your blood cells, okay, they give rise to red blood cells, white blood cells, et cetera, et cetera. Those cells are known as multipotent stem cells because they give rise not to all cell types, but just a few cell types, okay? That's one type of stem cell that you find in our body, in the adult body. Another type of stem cell, which is very useful and is one of the things that keeps us alive, are the stem cells that produce the lining of our gut. The lining of our gut is made out of epithelial cells, and they are derived from a stem cell population that resides in the digestive system that are constantly producing new daughter cells to replace the dying cells of the lining of our gut. The skin also is populated by a large number of stem cells. As you know, you get sunburned, you lose skin, well, it gets built anew. So those are normally the kinds of stem cells we find in the adult anatomy of most organisms, particularly us mammals. What we don't find are these pluripotent stem cells, okay? But we had them. We only had them during a very short period of our embryonic development, and then they went away. Which means that we can make them, but we just don't know how to keep them.
0: And if we could make them, we might be able to regrow a heart or a liver or an arm. Is that where you're going with this?
1: That's right. And so one of the things that has accelerated the process, which tells me that it could be done, is the so-called induced pluripotent stem cells, which is the work of Shinya Yamanaka and also Jamie Thompson, where they both discovered that you can take an adult differentiated cell from either a human or a mouse, introduce a couple of genes, and then incubate those cells with those introduced genes, and those genes will actually reprogram the differentiated cell to give rise to something that looks like an embryonic stem cell. So we can reprogram. The difficulty here is that you're going too far back in time. You're going all the way to the beginning of embryonic development, and so the tissues that are generated are not necessarily adult tissues. They are like, you know, early embryonic or early fetal tissues, which is a problem because we're no longer fetuses. I mean, we're already adults, right? So what I think that, you know, our work can do is help supplement that information because these cells are not making embryonic tissues. They're making adult tissues from a pluripotent state. In fact, I think it's the only reason why planarians exist is because they have these cells in them. If the cells were there temporarily, I don't think planarians would be around. I think they'll be extinct animals. And so if we can find out what is it that allows these pluripotent cells to produce adult tissues, that bridges that gap. And so that's more or less the direction we're thinking that this kind of work that we're doing may actually help contribute to develop, you know, therapies to address things like spinal cord or muscle degeneration or maybe even, you know, the loss of things like a finger or something like that.
0: Alejandro Sanchez Alvarado, thank you so much for joining us.
1: It's been my real pleasure, Molly. Wonderful having this conversation with you.
0: Alejandro Sanchez Alvarado is an investigator at the Stowers Institute for Medical Research, where he works on stem cells and regeneration. Well, Roland, that brings us to the big picture portion of the program. Where are your thoughts headed, other than underground?
2: Well, underground absolutely is a place to be. The unifying theme here is that these are very simple creatures, but with so much to tell us. You know, whether it's Darwin just being fascinated by their behavior, Alejandro, you know, fantastic, the idea of these stem cells. They've retained some kind of primordial ability to sort of regenerate their body from the stem cells. That's just not appreciated, I guess. The other mystery is whether earthworms really do respond to a low C and a high G. I'm going to have to go and do that experiment. I've got a piano as well. Give me a moment and a few raindrops here in the UK. I'll do that for you, Ollie.
0: Okay, get back to us with the results, Roland.
2: I'll do that.

Well, we hit pay dirt with the talents of senior producers Seth Shostak and Gary Niederhoff, assistant producers Shannon Rosgiri and Brian Edwards, and contributors Sikon Akpan and Roland Pease. I'm the executive producer of Big Picture Science, Molly Bentley. Also, big thanks to our listeners and our Patreon supporters. The original music in the show is by Dewey DeLay and June Miyake, and this episode of Big Picture Science that considers the outsized contributions of simple animals is called Worms of Endearment.

These sidewalks don't lie. Because they don't have to, baby. No embellishments necessary. The truth is richer than the rust and well-to-do. My sidewalks make concrete a red carpet. Because hilltop is where we roll deep and love sweet. Love hard like gangbusters, like fruit fresh off the vine, like we were never hurt in the name of love. These sidewalks are weathered and worn from the footprints of city soldiers and prisoners of this long-fought war. They have cracked under the weight of regret, ripped open like defeated samurais, and some have up and left to become part of the structures they once despised, falling in line with short-sighted high-rises and crooked, shiny expansions of a stranger's fantasy to survive. What else would you have them do? We are soaked in the sweet and the sordid. Relief comes and goes with rehabs and festivals, campaign trails and media-fed movements, but grace lies in the sediment, the rubble and the dust of the people that stroll these streets. This grit ain't no eyesore. It is the lifeblood of me. It drives the pulse of my wretched heart, tying me to this doomed paradise till I return to the Creator.

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1: Hey, this is Becky from KTQA. 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
2: From Feature Story News in London, I'm Stuart Smith. A 7.1 magnitude earthquake hit southwestern Japan on Tuesday, the country's meteorological agency said, issuing a tsunami alert. Officials said the government was checking for casualties following the quake, with several people trapped inside a shopping center, according to Japan's fire service. Laura Westbrook reports.
3: The earthquake occurred at 4:27 p.m. local time on the island of Kyushu. Authorities say tsunamis could measure up to 1 meter. Japan's Prime Minister Senai Takaichi said there have been some injuries reported and several buildings have collapsed. No abnormalities have been reported at the country's nuclear power stations after the earthquake. Local media reported that power was out to tens of thousands of households and some train services have also been suspended. Japan is one of the most seismically active countries in the world, sitting on the Pacific Ring of Fire. The archipelago typically experiences hundreds of quakes every year and accounts for about 18% of the world's earthquakes. Laura Westbrook, Hong Kong.
2: President Donald Trump is hosting Israeli Prime Minister Benjamin Netanyahu and Ukrainian President Volodymyr Zelensky for separate meetings at the White House later today, with the wars in Iran and Ukraine dominating the agenda. President Zelensky arrived in Washington saying his top priority is securing approval to buy Patriot missile interceptors, while Mr. Netanyahu has said the situation in Iran is his focus in what will be Trump and Netanyahu's first meeting since they launched their war on Iran. Both leaders are also in the U.S. Capitol for the funeral of Senator Lindsey Graham. Kate Fisher reports from Washington.
4: Donald Trump has become increasingly frustrated with Mr. Netanyahu. He hasn't been back to Washington as much as we understand the Israelis would have liked that to have happened. And, you know, Donald Trump has even described him as crazy after a phone call with him in recent months. So it's a real change in the relationship. And Benjamin Netanyahu is going to be trying to get things back on track with the US president, not just because he wants to see a return to full-scale war with Iran, something that Donald Trump seemingly is not wanting to do right now. He seems to be favoring the diplomatic resolution.
2: Firefighters are battling a significant flare-up in a coastal area west of Bordeaux, France, after French Interior Minister Laurent Nunez warned authorities earlier today that they must remain on high alert, as forecasters predict another heatwave will hit France later this week. The blaze did not advance overnight, according to the Interior Minister, but has already burned an area four times the size of Paris and forced more than 200,000 people from their homes. William Denslow reports from Bordeaux.
5: This is an unprecedented fire. Authorities warn that as temperatures expected to rise throughout the week here, that will give a huge advantage for the fire and will further complicate these efforts to get it in check.
6: With FSN Spotlight, I'm Simon Marks. Today, looking at the surprise revelation last week of an American nuclear deal with Saudi Arabia, and then the further surprise 24 hours later when it appeared to start falling apart. President Trump agreed with Crown Prince Mohammed bin Salman that the US would help the kingdom develop a nuclear power program, with the eventual possibility of the Saudis considering a military nuclear component. But no sooner was the ink dry on the deal than President Trump changed his mind, insisting it will only come into force if Saudi Arabia joins the Abraham Accords and formally recognizes the State of Israel.
7: Good luck to anybody trying to figure this out. Anybody in the Middle East, anybody who's an expert.
6: Liz Sly, former Middle East correspondent for the Washington Post, on why that isn't going to happen.
7: It's really because of what's happened in Gaza. The Saudis are like the guardian of the holy places there, the architects of the only Middle East plan that was ever taken seriously by anybody for a long time, certainly since 2002. They would face massive domestic opposition if they were to agree to any peace with Israel that did not include a settlement with the Palestinians. And there's no chance of that at the moment.
6: Iran also opposes the notion of Saudi Arabia being given the green light to develop a nuclear program right in the midst of the regime's nuclear standoff with Washington. With FSN Spotlight, I'm Simon Marks.
2: To recap the top stories, a major earthquake has rocked southern Japan, measuring at a magnitude of 7.1 and leading to tsunami warnings in the region. The French Fire Service has described wildfire efforts in southwestern France as David against Goliath. Temperatures are expected to reach 39 Celsius there later this week. And President Trump is set to meet Israeli Prime Minister Benjamin Netanyahu later for the first time since the two leaders launched their war on Iran. That's the latest feature story news. Stuart Smith reporting.
8: You love,
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0: Autolite and its 60,000 dealers and service stations bring you radio's outstanding theater of thrills. Starting tonight, Mr. Edmund O'Brien and Miss Anne Blythe in Anton Leder's production of Muddy Track, a tale well calculated to keep you in suspense.
1: They say to me, "Don't be bitter, Harry." I'm not bitter. They say, "Forget it, Harry." That I can't do. I'll never be able to forget it, or her. How did it happen? Well, like practically every important thing that ever happens to anybody, it just happened. I was in the bar, see?
2: Got a match? I said, got a match.
1: Who, me?
2: What's the matter? Girl shy or just match shy?
1: I thought you were talking to the bartender. Here you are.
2: Well, I'm glad we got that straightened out. What are you drinking?
1: Coke.
2: At this hour?
1: Clear me up on something, Angel Face. Are we trying to get acquainted with each other?
2: You're cute.
1: I'm broke, flat, busted. Go pick yourself another target.
2: Have a drink on me.
1: I only take a round when I can buy one back.
2: I'm not trading. I'm buying.
1: You could have fooled me.
2: I repeat, you're cute. Eddie, give my friend a bourbon. What's the matter? Been playing the nags?
1: Oh, you read minds, too, huh?
2: Simple. Tracks open. That's a good suit you got on, and you've been nursing that Coke for 20 minutes. Besides, your racing form showing.
1: Oh, that's pretty good. How's my future look?
2: Depends. What do you do for a living?
3: I'm glad you waited for me, Brandy.
2: Augie.
3: I like you to wait for me. When you don't wait, it makes me unhappy.
1: Now, there was a guy I wouldn't want to see unhappy. He was friendly, all right, but he was overdoing it. Everything about him was too set, too sharp. Clothes, manicure, even his eyes, like two blue marbles.
2: But, Augie, you said you wouldn't be here till 10.
3: So? Who's this guy?
1: The name's Clark, Harry Clark.
3: Brandy, go powder your nose.
2: Okay, Augie, you don't have to get in an uproar. Always getting sore.
3: What were you talking to Brandy about?
1: No kidding. Is that her name?
3: What were you talking about?
1: Believe it or not, a job.
3: Oh, so you're looking for a job. Where are you from?
1: Out of town.
3: Tell me, you particular what you do?
1: Why, what's the job?
3: Answering the phone.
1: That can't pay much.
3: 5% of the take.
1: What take?
3: I'm Augie Pershing. I run the books in this town, and I've got a new setup. For you, if you want it.
1: Ah, a bookie, huh? It's a new one for me. Well, I don't know if... Say, why would you want to give me a job?
3: You want the job or don't you?
1: Well, since you put it that way, Pershing, we're in business.
3: Eddie, a couple of more drinks. What are you drinking? Bourbon?
1: On second thought, I think I'll switch to brandy.
3: Not a good idea. Brandy lovers die young.
1: I'll take that chance.
3: You've got a lot of nerve, ain't you?
1: Yeah, and that's all I've got. I'm flat broke. How do you feel about advances?
3: I don't mind them at all, so long as you keep them in cash.
1: I should have walked out then. It was too easy, but I couldn't kick too much. I had 25 of Pershing's bucks in my pockets that guaranteed he'd pick me up in the morning like he said. He was punctual. At 10:30 a.m. sharp, a big black sedan pulled up in front of my rooming house. Pershing was all smiles as we drove across town to a small apartment house. He took me up to the third floor to apartment 3B, opened the door, and handed me the key.
3: Well, this is where you work. Here's the scratch sheets, and there's the phone.
1: Ah, nice place. By the way, who's Eleanor Grayson?
3: Why?
1: Well, that's the name over the bell.
3: Oh, she lives in this apartment.
1: She know you're using the place?
3: You just answered the phone.
1: Yeah, but suppose she came in?
3: Look, you get here at 11 and pull out at 4. She'll never see you. That's the way I want it all the time, understand?
1: But how do
3: I... She thinks Brandy uses the apartment.
1: Does she?
3: You're too nosy, and you talk too much.
1: Is that advice?
3: Yeah, let's call it that. The boys have passed the word around about the new phone. You ought to be getting action pretty quick. Write up all the bets you take. I'll call you up from time to time with results. So long.
1: It was one of those small apartments with a pull-down bed, but it was kind of nice. The sun came in at the windows of the living room. I had it in mind to explore the kitchen for a cup of coffee, but Pershing was right. The word had got around. Hello?
4: This is J.K. Give me 5 win, 5 show on oatmeal in the third at Pimlico.
1: 5 win, 5 show, oatmeal. Okay, J.K.
4: By the way, how's the track there?
1: Let's see. Pimlico? Raining, but still fast.
4: Okay, thanks.
1: I was in business. I still had the coffee on my mind, but I had something else on my mind, too. The picture of a girl smiling at me alongside the telephone. It was good to have company, even if it was only a picture frame, because I was beginning to develop a queer, creepy feeling. And again I thought, maybe I ought to get out. But they kept me too busy. It was almost 1 o'clock, and I still hadn't had that cup of coffee. The phone kept ringing, and the girl in the picture kept smiling. I felt kind of cold all of a sudden, maybe because I hadn't eaten all day. I headed for the kitchen, thinking there'd be some eggs at least, maybe some bacon. There was one of those swinging doors to the kitchen. I pushed it open. She was lying at the end of the kitchen, near the sink, all lumped up, her blonde hair matted with blood. I grabbed the stove to keep my legs from buckling. I was glad I hadn't eaten, but I turned her over just the same. It was Brandy. She was dead. So that's why Augie Pershing hired me. And I'd called him a sucker.
0: For Suspense, Autolite is bringing you Edmund O'Brien and Anne Blythe in radio's outstanding theater of thrills, Suspense.
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0: And now, Autolite brings back to a Hollywood soundstage Mr. Edmund O'Brien as Harry and Miss Anne Blythe as Eleanor in Muddy Track, a tale well calculated to keep you in suspense.

0: Brandy looked a whole lot different than she had last night. Her mascara had mixed with tears, and her face was bruised. Somebody had given her the backhand treatment. It had all the earmarks of a fine Persian hand. But the thing that had put her out of circulation was a blow on the back of her head. So Augie Persian had fitted me out for a murder rap. That's why he was so anxious to hire a guy he didn't know anything about. The doorbell. Who could that be? I looked around. I was three floors up, but no fire escape, no back door. All I could do was hope they'd go away. Too late.
1: Oh, I didn't think anybody was here.
0: What do you want?
1: Well, this is the day I clean up and change the
0: light. Not now. You can let it go until tomorrow.
1: But I don't usually come here tomorrow.
0: I said let it go.
1: Say, who are you?
0: Never mind. Here's a dollar for your trouble.
1: Well, thank you, but I don't think I should take it.
0: Make it next week. I had to force myself to wait there till I could be sure she'd gone away to clean another apartment. Finally, I let myself out, carefully. It was good to get out on the street again. People, kids, and somewhere, somebody laughed. If I hurried, I had a fair chance of getting out of town. I could keep out of Persian's way. I walked all the way to my rooming house when the thought hit me. Stop me cold. Fingerprints. I'd left them all over the place. I started back on the double. Ran all three flights up to the apartment. Opened the door with the key Persian had given me. Fingerprints. I had to get rid of them all. I picked up the phone. Wiped it clean. The kitchen. I tried to keep my eyes away from her. But I couldn't help it. She looked so pitiful there on the floor. And then I noticed something clutched in her hand. A pasteboard. I carefully forced a hand open. It was a pawn ticket. I put it in my pocket and started to get up. It was the girl in the picture. She was leaning against the kitchen door, a face white with shock.
2: Is she dead?
0: Yes.
2: Who are you? What are you doing here?
0: How did you get in this apartment?
2: I live here.
0: Oh, and you're Eleanor Grayson.
2: Yes, who are you?
0: I'll ask the questions. Come on, I'm a detective. Let's get out of here. I herded her out of the apartment. She thought I was taking her down to the station, but I steered her into a chop suey joint. I ordered some tea for her. She looked like she was going to faint. She drank it. Feel better?
2: Oh, yes. Yes, thank you. I'm sorry to be such a bother.
0: I guess it was quite a shock.
2: No. No, not really.
0: What do you mean?
2: Brandy was a strange girl, always getting into trouble. Always getting mixed up with the wrong sort of men.
0: You've known her long?
2: All my life. We're from the same town. Came here together. Shared the apartment for a while. She worked on the elevator next to mine in the Broadway building, but she hated it. And then one day a photographer rode in her car, and the next day she was a model. That's when she took the name of Brandy. Her real name is Evangeline. She had the face of a Madonna, but...
0: I know. I met her. Looked like uptown, talked like downtown.
2: That must be...
0: Yeah. Now, take it easy. Take it easy. Now, tell me, what was she doing in your apartment today?
2: She paid half the rent. Well, she said she needed to use the phone for modeling appointments, but I never really believed that. I needed the money. I shouldn't have let her. Now I'll get into trouble. She was killed in my apartment. Now they'll blame it onto me.
0: Look, why don't you go away and stay with a friend tonight? You're in no shape to go back there.
2: You're very understanding for a policeman.
0: You'd be surprised about us policemen.
2: You'll help me.
0: Well, I'll do what I can.
2: You promise?
0: Yeah, sure. Don't bank on it too much, but everything I can. It was a lousy trick to lie to her like that. Poor kid. She'd be all right. And I needed time. That siren meant that the chase had started. It was my skin I had to worry about. I put her on a streetcar. Then I headed in the opposite direction on another one. I had to transfer twice to reach the spot I was bound for. The safest way to get out of town. About an hour later, in a diner on the outskirts of town, I found my boy.
3: Yeah, I'll give you a ride, Mac, but I ain't highballing out till midnight. And I can't pick you up here. Insurance spotter's around. Know where Fremont turns into Kelso by 101?
0: Yeah, I'll find it.
3: Well, look, be there by the signal a little after 12. I'll pick you up.
0: I went back to my rooming house to get my stuff. My rent was paid. I wouldn't have to see anybody. I'd sure be glad to get out of this town.
4: You made me lose a bet, Clark.
0: He was a fat man, and he was holding a cigar. He put the cigar in his mouth, and I was conscious of dimples, three of them, one in his chin, one in each cheek. I had never seen him before.
4: Yeah, I bet you wouldn't be fool enough to come back here.
0: What do you want?
4: I'm the contented type. I hardly ever want nothing. But Augie does. Augie Persian. He wants to see you. Bad.
0: I didn't say anything. I didn't have any words to argue with the gun he pressed against me as we went down the stairs. There was a car about halfway down the block, a big black sedan. I knew that once I got into that car, the chances were I wouldn't climb out again. So I made a run for it. Ducked into an alley.
5: Don't be a sucker, Clark.
0: I hid behind a bulge of a chimney. As he came around, I let him have it. Right in the stomach. He went down like a paper sack filled with water. He just sat there and grinned, holding onto his belly, sucking in air like an asthmatic. I ran to the other end of the alley and rolled my first seven when I hit a bus sign advertising beds at half a buck a throw. This would be my hideout until 11:30, when I'd catch my truck ride. I hit the pillow, shut my eyes. When I woke up, the sun was coming through the dirty windows. There were two old men talking close by.
6: No, sirree. You don't catch me leaving town with that dragnet the cops got spread.
0: What time is it?
6: Huh? About 7 o'clock.
0: 7 o'clock? In the morning?
6: Well, that ain't the moon shining out there.
0: I'd lost my chance to get out of town. But what was worse, dragnet, he said. I had to find out. I dashed out onto the street to buy a paper, and then I discovered it. I was clean. Somebody in the flophouse had rolled me. I didn't have a penny.

0: off and waited. When her car registered near the top and nobody was in the hall, I pressed the button to signal.
1: Down, please.
0: I've got to talk to you.
1: You're not a detective. You didn't fool me for long.
0: I know. I'm sorry about that, but...
1: Did you kill her?
0: What? Why would I want to kill her? I just met her last night in a bar.
1: But you were in the apartment leaning over.
0: I know. It looks bad, but you got to believe me.
1: That's the starter signal. I have to go.
0: Please, wait. Wait, I haven't got anybody to turn to but you.
1: They're looking for you.
0: I know.
1: The cleaning woman told... I wouldn't want you to think that I'll lose my job.
0: Please.
1: The police have been in the building all day. You'll get caught here.
0: You got to believe me. I didn't kill Brandy.
1: I've got to go. Please, they'll catch you.
0: Look, I'm broke. I haven't got a nickel. You got to help me. I got to talk to you.
1: Well, here's a dollar. I'll try to get you more later. I get off work at 6. Meet me at the Chinese restaurant where you took me yesterday.
0: Okay, thanks. The buck was crumpled in my fist till I got out of the building. Then I stuck it in my pocket and discovered a little piece of paper and got there first. It was the pawn ticket. The ticket I'd taken out of Brandy's hand when I found her in the kitchen of the apartment. It might be nothing. It might be something. I had to find out. Hey, bud.
2: Are you talking to me?
0: Yeah, can you tell me where the Acme pawn shop is?
2: Sure, right down the block there.
0: Oh, thanks.
2: Hey, mister, not that way, the other way.
0: I knew which way I was going, all right, because in front of that pawn shop, I'd seen a long black car, and sitting behind the wheel was Augie Pershing. I spent the next 2 hours in a movie, but I don't know what the picture was about. A pawn ticket kept bothering me. And Eleanor, was she really on my side? Could I depend on her? I decided to go to the Chinese restaurant, all right, but I wouldn't go in. I'd wait a few doors down the street. If she was on the level, she'd come alone. Here I am.
1: What? You said the restaurant.
0: Hi. Are you hungry?
1: No.
0: Let's walk.
1: It won't be safe to walk. They're looking for you.
0: Oh, come on. We can't stand here.
1: Well, there's the park across the street. It'll be dark soon.
0: All right.
1: You look tired.
0: I am. I'm dead.
1: Here's a bench. Why don't we sit down?
0: Okay. No, maybe it isn't such a good idea.
1: Why not?
0: Well, parks are full of cops snooping around. Maybe we'd better go, huh?
1: No, let's stay. Here, sit down. Oh, it's nice here.
0: Yeah.
1: Quiet. No elevators, no noise, no people.
0: Poor kid. I forgot. Isn't easy for you either, is it?
1: I'm worried about you. What are you going to do?
0: I don't know. I don't know. If I only had something to go on. Wait a minute. There is something. I almost forgot it.
1: What?
0: A pawn ticket.
1: Pawn ticket?
0: Yeah, I found it in Brandy's hand.
1: Let me see it.
0: I got it right here.
1: Kiss me.
0: Huh?
1: There's a policeman. He's coming this way. Hurry up and kiss me.
0: I held her in a clinch until the cop's footsteps disappeared past us, every nerve tight as a stretched tendon. And then, suddenly, the tightness was gone. And there was something else in its place. It had started out as just a prop kiss, just a guy and a gal on a park bench. But that wasn't what it turned into. Eleanor?
1: Oh, Harry.
0: I didn't notice it before. You're beautiful.
1: Oh, Harry.
0: All day I've been running and running. Just now, 30 seconds ago, I started to slow up.
1: I know. There isn't much time, Harry. Please let me see the pawn ticket.
0: Sure, honey. Got it right here.
1: What's the matter?
0: That car down there.
1: Where?
0: Big black sedan. Look, see? Just stopped without lights. Persian's car.
1: Persian?
0: Yeah, but how did he know where I was?
1: Harry, give me the pawn ticket.
0: We got to get away from here, Eleanor. Come on.
1: No, wait.
0: Come on, don't be silly. Come on, hurry.
1: Stop!
0: What are you doing with that gun?
1: Never mind. Just hand over the pawn ticket.
0: Why are you so anxious to have it? What's this all about?

0: don't ask questions. Just give me the ticket.
1: All right, Eleanor. Put down the gun. Go ahead. I'll give it to you.
0: No tricks now.
1: Oh, of course not. No tricks.
2: Don't move, Clark. This is a gun I got, too. See if she's dead, Dimples.
3: Okay, Augie.
1: We were fighting for the gun. It went off. I don't understand why
2: she... Don't ever trust a dame, Clark. Any dame. Eleanor told us you'd be here, in the Chinese restaurant or the park. She called me.
1: What? She called you?
3: She ain't dead, Augie. But she ain't gonna live very long.
2: Hey, looks like crime doesn't pay, Eleanor, huh?
0: Don't kill him, Pershing.
2: Me kill Harry? Oh, no, Eleanor. You were the target for tonight.
0: Me?
2: Yeah. But you saved me the trouble.
1: Pershing, you're crazy. You're crazy.
2: No, you are, Clark, for trusting her. Why don't you tell him, Eleanor? Tell him why you killed Brandy. How you'd been hacking her clothes, her jewelry. How she finally caught up with you.
0: I didn't mean to kill her. She found a pawn ticket. Threatened to have me arrested. She slapped me and we had a fight. She fell and hit her head on the sink. I didn't know what to do. Ran away.
2: And just then a perfect fall guy turned up. Friend Harry here.
1: Yeah, that's why she needed this pawn ticket.
2: What pawn ticket?
1: This one.
2: Huh? Well, this ties it all up. She had to have this. Even if I had fallen for her double cross and rubbed you out, this ticket would still point to her.
0: Harry.
1: What, Eleanor? Tell me.
0: I didn't want to. If only we'd met before,
2: Well, that apartment is now available for new tenants.
3: We better beat it, Augie.
2: Hey, yeah. Come on, Harry. You know, I tried to catch up to you all day to give you protection.
1: Oh, shut up.
2: Yeah, I know, kid. I know. I had a girl, too.
1: Leave me alone.
2: Now, look, kid.
1: Leave me alone. I said, shut up. Shut up.

0: Thank you, Edmund O'Brien and Anne Blythe, for a splendid performance. Mr. O'Brien and Miss Blythe will be back in just a moment.
1: Hello. 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
0: And now here again is Mr. Edmund O'Brien.
5: I'd like to say for Anne Blythe and myself that it's been a pleasure to appear on Suspense tonight.
6: That's right, Eddie. And next week we'll be listening to one of the most famous of all suspense shows, Agnes Moorehead in Sorry, Wrong Number. And that is really tops in.
0: Suspense.
2: Anne Blythe appeared through the courtesy of Universal International and can now be seen in Mr. Peabody and the Mermaid, released by Universal International. Edmund O'Brien may soon be seen in Warner Brothers' Technicolor production, Fighter Squadron. Tonight's suspense play was written by Bob Shelley and Buckley Angel, with music composed by Lucian Morawek and conducted by Lud Gluskin. The entire production was under the direction of Anton M. Leader. In the coming weeks, Suspense will present such stars as Ronald Coleman, Rosalind Russell, James Cagney, Margaret O'Brien, Claude Rains, and Peter Lorre. Make it a point to listen each Thursday to Suspense, radio's outstanding theater of thrills. And next Thursday, same time, hear Agnes Moorehead in Sorry, Wrong Number.
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Giovanni Perez. A cloud of ocean aroma finds its way up my nose, coaxes a cough out of me, and snaps me out of my trance. I finally put my pen down. And all at once, the crowds of smiling children are gone. The seagulls finally shut up, and there's a group of college kids by a campfire. There's no one splashing their friends, just acoustic guitar and surfboard drum solos. 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It's midnight, and I lost track of time writing again. It's not natural. I just kind of black out and wake up to a spiral-bound diary of the day with little notes on how gorgeous the sun is. But somehow, this place is prettier at night. You can see the stars reflect off the wet sand and the waves try to hide them for just a moment, like the beach is trying to play peekaboo. But now, it's my time to leave.

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2: From Feature Story News in London, I'm Stuart Smith. A 7.1 magnitude earthquake hit southwestern Japan on Tuesday, the country's meteorological agency said, issuing a tsunami alert. Officials said the government was checking for casualties following the quake, with several people trapped inside a shopping center, according to Japan's fire service. Laura Westbrook reports.
3: The earthquake occurred at 4:27 p.m. local time on the island of Kyushu. Authorities say tsunamis could measure up to 1 meter. Japan's Prime Minister Sanae Takaichi said there have been some injuries reported and several buildings have collapsed. No abnormalities have been reported at the country's nuclear power stations after the earthquake. Local media reported that power was out to tens of thousands of households and some train services have also been suspended. Japan is one of the most seismically active countries in the world, sitting on the Pacific Ring of Fire. The archipelago typically experiences hundreds of quakes every year and accounts for about 18% of the world's earthquakes. Laura Westbrook, Hong Kong.
2: President Donald Trump is hosting Israeli Prime Minister Benjamin Netanyahu and Ukrainian President Volodymyr Zelensky for separate meetings at the White House later today, with the wars in Iran and Ukraine dominating the agenda. President Zelensky arrived in Washington saying his top priority is securing approval to buy Patriot missile interceptors, while Mr. Netanyahu has said the situation in Iran is his focus in what will be Trump and Netanyahu's first meeting since they launched their war on Iran. Both leaders are also in the U.S. Capitol for the funeral of Senator Lindsey Graham. Kate Fisher reports from Washington.
4: Donald Trump has become increasingly frustrated with Mr. Netanyahu. He hasn't been back to Washington as much as we understand the Israelis would have liked that to have happened. And, you know, Donald Trump has even described him as crazy after a phone call with him in recent months. So it's a real change in the relationship. And Benjamin Netanyahu is going to be trying to get things back on track with the US president, not just because he wants to see a return to full-scale war with Iran, something that Donald Trump seemingly is not wanting to do right now. He seems to be favoring the diplomatic resolution.
2: Firefighters are battling a significant flare-up in a coastal area west of Bordeaux, France, after French Interior Minister Laurent Nunez warned authorities earlier today that they must remain on high alert as forecasters predict another heat wave will hit France later this week. The blaze did not advance overnight, according to the Interior Minister, but has already burned an area 4 times the size of Paris and forced more than 200,000 people from their homes. William Denslow reports from Bordeaux.
5: French President Emmanuel Macron was here in the region on Monday. He warns for vigilance in a battle against this fire that could not just last weeks, but even potentially months.
2: From bureaus worldwide, this is FSN.
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6: 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Yes, right now a glassful would be very pleasant as Roma Wines bring you Elliot Reed in a remarkable tale of
7: suspense.
8: Nurse?
9: Yes. There's someone to see you.
8: Yeah?
9: This is Superintendent Andrews of the State Institution.
8: Oh. What do you got there?
10: I've set up a dictaphone out in the hall. Careful of the wire, nurse, when you close the door, please.
9: The doctor said...
10: Yes, I'll make it as brief as possible. You may go now, nurse.
9: Very well.
10: Do you mind if I hook up this microphone at the head of the bed?
8: Suit yourself, fella.
10: Well, it was a choice between a dictaphone and a stenographer, and I figured that in your condition...
8: I don't feel too bad. Well, go on, ask your questions.
10: Now, I understand you were driving the bus. Tell me what happened.
8: You mean I can tell it my own way?
10: That's right.
8: Great. I had an uncle once, you know, that was a writer. He wouldn't have gone near this kind of a story, though, with a 10-foot pen. No, he went in for happy endings. Uncle Mort wouldn't even have liked the beginning of this one. Kind of dreary-like up there at the asylum that afternoon. You remember, there'd been quite a snowfall the week before. And far as the eye could see, everything was a dirty gray. Like a corpse that's been waiting too long for the undertaker. Well, around 4 o'clock, it got so dark, the lights had to be turned on in the asylum. And then the wind started moaning like a lonely banshee. Fine day for a murder, as the fella said. Well, there were 3 passengers sitting in the bus when I went outside for the return trip. 2 men and a woman. Maybe I ought to call her a girl, because she wasn't really much more than that. Anyway, these 3 passengers all had return tickets, and I went down the aisle collecting them. Tickets, please. Can I have your tickets, please?
9: Driver, how soon do we start?
11: Right away, miss.
12: But we're 2 minutes late already, driver. Oh, these little jerkwater bus lines never keep to their schedules. Now we'll never get out of these mountains before that blizzard lets loose.
8: Can I have your ticket, please, mister?
9: You really think there'll be a storm?
12: Why, sure, it can't fail. And, lady, when they have snow up in these godforsaken mountains... Well, this morning, on the bus, coming up, a man was telling me...
8: Well, here we go, folks. Bag was sitting right across the aisle from the girl, second row from the front. Halfway back in the bus sat the 3rd passenger, all huddled up in his overcoat. He didn't open his trap. Well, that was the picture as we swung out onto the highway for the return trip. This guy in back of me seemed to be itchy to start a conversation with somebody as soon as we got rolling.
12: Well, might as well get acquainted, miss. 50 miles before we get down to civilization, you know. John Willard is the name. I said,
9: I beg your pardon. Were you speaking to me?
12: Well, yes.
9: I'm afraid I was...
12: Yeah, sure. These visits to the asylum, they're always depressing, aren't they?
9: Well, this is my first time.
12: Oh? Some friend?
9: My husband.
12: Husband? Oh, well, now, that's too bad. I hope he... Hey, what's that?
9: Some kind of a siren.
8: Yeah, that's the asylum alarm, all right.
9: But, driver, what...
8: One of the inmates must be playing hide-and-seek with the keepers. Happens every once in a while.
12: Gosh, what if it's my brother?
8: Oh? He the busting-out kind?
12: Well, it kind of upsets him to see one of the family, but then if we don't come to see him, it upsets him even more.
8: I see what you mean.
9: Do they always catch them?
8: Well, they tell me the place has never lost a customer yet.
9: Oh, you know, a moment ago, I was praying that it wasn't Jim, but now I don't know. Even if they had to... Well, I mean, it would be better than seeing him as he was today. Anything would be better
12: than... Listen. Hey, that's a police siren. Sounds like they're almost on top of us. Yes, there they are.
9: Look out, they're going to pass us.
8: Pass nothing, they're flagging me down. All right, just keep your seats, everybody.
12: They're guards.
9: With rifles.
13: Shh. Hey, we're looking for somebody.
8: Yeah, we heard the asylum alarm. Is someone...
13: Seen anyone along the road?
8: Not even a jackrabbit.
9: Officer, who escaped?
13: Greg, Albert Gregg.
9: Oh. Whew,
14: what a relief.
13: Hey, Holly, take yourself a walk down the aisle and keep your rifle ready when you look behind those back seats.
14: Are you kidding?
8: When was this coming out party?
13: I don't know. Maybe as much as a couple of hours ago.
14: Does this Gregg have a gun?
13: Can't guarantee he hasn't. But it was a file that sprung him. A tiny steel file. He must have been working away at the bar since the day he was committed, a month ago.
9: His stay was short.
11: Nobody back here.
13: Okay, now, check the gents for identification. You know how it is, driver. You can't take chances.
8: Oh, of course not. Here's mine.
13: Huh? Oh, okay, driver.
11: Your name, Frank Keniston?
15: You can read, can't you?
13: Friendly cuss, ain't you?
8: You know, that's the first peep that passenger has let out. I was beginning to think he was a deaf mute.
13: Yeah? Well, here, driver, you can have this stuff back.
8: Oh, thanks.
11: John Willard?
16: Yes, sir.
11: Okie doke. Come on, Denton, let's scram. We gotta find Greg before he finds anybody.
13: Yeah. Hey, driver, you can turn around now and go back.
9: Go back?
8: Go back? Why? Oh, no.
13: This Greg is a killer. What I mean is, when the mood strikes him, he strikes.
8: Well, what's that got to do with us turning back?
13: Didn't I tell you this man kills even without reason? Now he's got plenty of reason. He's got to get out of these mountains, but quick. If he's down the road, there are lots of ways he could stop a bus. I say turn back.
16: But that blizzard's liable to break any minute now. We could be snowbound up here for days. And if I have to spend one night in that asylum, so help me, they'd have to keep me there. Oh, listen, driver, listen
8: just
16: to me, please.
8: Just a second, Mr. Willard. You're just one passenger. There are three. Now, let's take a vote. What about you, miss?
9: I... Whatever you say.
8: Mr. Keniston?
15: I say keep going.
8: That settles it.
11: Hurry up, Denton.
9: Wait a minute. What does this killer Greg look like?
13: Description says slight build, weight about 140.
11: Dark hair, brown eyes, 27 years old. Denton, get the lead out of your britches.
13: Yeah, but you know, I still...
11: We warned him, didn't we? Now, if they meet up with him, it's their funeral.
8: Yeah. Well... We can take care of ourselves, fellas. Well, after the guards left, I really set that bus to rolling. Out of the mirror up above the driver's seat, I could see that the girl was plenty scared. But she had nerve, I'll say that for her. When we slid around some of those snowbank curves, her lips would be drawn so tight the lipstick had a white border. But she didn't say boo. Willard, the windbag across the aisle from her, gave up trying to draw her into a conversation. And as for the third passenger, that English guy, Keniston, sitting halfway towards the back there, he kept acting like a clam afraid of losing its oyster. Might as well have had lockjaw, if you get what I mean. Well, we hadn't gone more than another mile or two before the wind started to rise and kept it up until you'd have thought all the devils in hell were trying to break loose. It got black as the inside of a tomb until the snow started to fall. But with that wind whipping it around, it didn't exactly fall. Mister, that's what I call a blizzard.
16: This is getting on my nerves. What have we got here anyway? A collection of zombies? Somebody say something!
9: I was just going to say...
16: You were going to say that the weather is rough.
8: Yeah, and she can say that again.
9: But that isn't what I was going to say.
16: No? What then, lady?
9: It occurred to me why the guards asked for identification.
16: Huh?
9: The description of Killer Greg. Slight build, 140 pounds, dark hair, brown eyes, 27 years old.
16: So what?
9: It's a remarkable thing. That description would fit you, Mr. Willard.
16: Huh? Oh?
9: And Mr. Keniston, too.
15: What's that? Me?
9: That's a peculiar thing, isn't it, driver?
8: Yeah. Come to think of it, both of them could fit that description. And I've also heard that he's got a very soft face, almost like a woman.
16: What do you think, Mr. Keniston?
15: I don't happen to feel like talking.
16: Yeah? Well, personally, I think... The more I think of what she said, the more remarkable it becomes.
8: Yeah, she's got something there.
16: Only remarkable isn't the word.
9: What do you mean, Mr. Willard?
16: This man, Greg, may be insane, but he's not dumb. Now put yourself in his place. He knows he hasn't got a ghost of a chance making a getaway in the asylum clothing, see? So he borrows the wardrobe and identification of some stranger. Do you follow me?
8: We're way ahead of you, Willard.
9: It wouldn't be difficult for a killer.
8: I should say not. But that still isn't the end of his problem, see? He's fighting against time.
16: Yes. He's got to get out of these godforsaken mountains down to civilization before they can throw a noose around the whole area. And he knows if he's brought back alive, he'll be wearing a straitjacket until he's old as Methuselah.
8: You've got quite an imagination, Willard.
16: Yeah? Well, thanks. Now, the odds that Greg will be able to get himself transportation are mighty slim, except for this bus line. So let's suppose...
15: You've got a great imagination, all right. You got it all figured out. Bit too pat, if you ask me. Remember, please, sir... You're the one who was so dead set against turning back.
16: Really, Keniston? Well, I'll leave it to the lady here and the driver. Do I act like a lunatic? Huh?
12: Well?
17: Search me.
9: There were times, long periods of time, when Jim didn't either. My husband, I mean. That was the terrible part of it. He'd be just like the old days, and we'd be so happy together, and then all of a sudden, just without warning, he...
17: Oh, I heard of lots of cases like that. Well, they tell me that sometimes it takes half a dozen of those special doctors, those...
18: Psychiatrists?
17: Yeah, psychiatrists. Yeah, well, sometimes they got to put a person under a microscope and study him for a long time before they can be sure, one way or the other. And many's the time they make mistakes. Well, I heard it one time when...
12: Shut up! Nobody's going to talk like that about me. It's Kennison that's been acting crazy. And I'll bet it wouldn't take a half a dozen psychiatrists to...
9: What's that?
12: An avalanche!
17: An avalanche!
12: No. Well, it's coming down!
9: No.

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1: Between the acts of Suspense, this is Truman Bradley for Roma Wines. 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
0: And now, Roma Wines bring back to our Hollywood soundstage Elliot Reed, starring with Wally Mayer as Mr. Willard, Kathy Lewis as the girl, and Raymond Lawrence as Mr. Keniston in Return Trip, a tale well calculated to keep you in suspense.
2: Well, Superintendent, what do you think of the yarn so far?
3: Let's hear the rest of it.
2: Okay, okay. If you'll help me get a swig of that water.
3: Sure.
4: The way they got me rigged up here. Oh, thanks.
2: Let's see now, where was I? Oh, yeah. Acts 2, 3, and 4 coming up. Well, after the avalanche struck, I just sat there gripping the steering wheel, sort of stunned. There wasn't a sound except for the wind, and that was muffled by the snow barrier that packed us in. Even on the far side, the bus was buried up to the middle of the windows. Well, all this was only a matter of seconds, I suppose. And then suddenly the quiet was broken by the most gosh-awful racket. It was as if somebody had up and given the signal for my passengers to go completely nuts.
5: Get me out of here! Get me out of here!
6: Look out! Willard's got an axe!
5: The axe! Take it away from him!
6: Let go of it, Willard! Let go of that axe!
7: No!
6: I'll...
7: No!
5: No!
2: Oh. That did it.
5: He's the one. He's the one!
6: Lucky I saw him get that fire axe. It's what the district attorney likes to call a lethal weapon.
2: And then some. Step back, he's coming too.
6: Tie him up.
2: You'll find a rope in the dashboard compartment. Get it for me.
7: Driver, I'll report you for this.
2: You will, huh?
7: I was going to smash your window so we could get out of here.
2: Oh, yeah?
7: Sure. What did you think I...
2: Oh.
7: Oh, so that's it, huh?
6: Here's the rope, driver.
7: Now look here. Wait a minute, you can't do this. You can't tie me up, you fools. I'm not Killer Greg.
5: Maybe he isn't.
2: Maybe. But like that guard said, we can't take chances. If you're innocent, mister, you can prove it to the authorities.
7: If we ever live that long, have you forgotten we're trapped here by an avalanche and a blizzard that could go on and on and on?
2: Just the same.
5: This is ridiculous.
2: Hey, missy, you feeling all right?
5: No, I'm not crazy, driver. But I guess I was a little. Actually, there's no proof that Killer Greg is on this bus.
2: Well, if you put it that way...
5: It's all my fault, and I'm sorry. My only excuse is that I was just so upset by seeing Jim, my husband.
6: Well, I still say...
5: No. Now we've got to start acting like rational human beings. Let poor Mr. Willard up from the floor.
7: Thanks, lady.
2: Well, all right. But I'm warning you, Willard, no funny stuff.
7: Oh, snap out of it, driver, will you? We've got to get out of this mess. Hand me that axe.
2: Do I look that dumb?
7: Oh, all right, then use it yourself. Smash your window so we can crawl out.
2: Willard, even you don't look that dumb. What makes you think the windows won't open?
7: Huh?
5: Then open one.
2: What for? To let in the blizzard?
7: But we've got to get out of here, driver.
2: Not me. It would take a bear to make even a city block in that windswept hell.
5: We can't stay here.
2: Why not? We're not freezing. Yet.
6: The driver's right. Our best chance is to sit pat until the storm lets up.
8: Yeah, but what if it doesn't, huh? What if it lasts longer than we do? What then, huh? What then? What
2: Shut
8: then?
2: Shut up! Blowing your top won't do any good, Willard. Nobody's ever confused me with Pollyanna. But things could be worse. This is as good an igloo as any, and if and when the weather clears, well, we can send out a party for help.
6: Or maybe a road-clearing crew will come to our rescue.
5: Yes. Yes, I suppose that's the sane thing to do. Wait here.
6: Well, how about you, Willard? You also decided to do the sane thing?
8: I don't like that crack. You want more like it?
2: Look, we're not starting that again. Now, it's going to be a long night, and we might just as well make ourselves comfortable and try to get some sleep.
7: Yeah, sleep.
2: Cut it out. Now, miss, you take the back seat. It's the only one that runs the full width of the bus. You can use your lap robe for a quilt.
5: All right, driver. I want to apologize again to everyone for the way I behaved. I... casting suspicion.
2: Forget it. Need any help?
5: No, thanks. I just don't know what came over me starting that idiotic talk. Please believe that I did... Why?
2: What's the matter?
8: Why are you staring at the floor?
6: Well, say something.
5: Look. Look.
2: File.
6: A tiny steel file.
2: The one that...
5: After the avalanche hit, there was a mad scramble. One of you lost it then. One of you is Greg. Killer Greg! Let me out of here!
2: We just let her wear herself out, kicking and banging on the door. Nobody said a word. Willard and Keniston just stared at me and at each other. By and by, the girl stopped her fussing, and then she stood and stared at the three of us in rotation. It would have made your flesh crawl. Outside, the blizzard was getting worse, if possible. Finally, I reached into the watch pocket of my pants and brought out the old timepiece.
8: What? What time is it, driver?
2: I broke the crystal. It still says a quarter of four.
5: It's 5:30. Only an hour and a half since we started out. An hour and a half.
6: 5:30 in the afternoon. At the very best, we're stuck until morning.
8: 14. 16 hours.
5: Might as well be forever.
2: Look, miss, we just gotta make the best of it. I still think you ought to go back to the rear seat.
5: And sleep?
2: If you can.
6: Willard, the driver and myself will be keeping a rather close eye on each other. In the light of recent developments, you'll be all right. Here, driver, give me that axe.
2: Huh?
6: Let her have it for her protection.
8: Sure. Sure, let her have it.
5: Yes. Yes, give it to me.
2: Okay. You holding on to the file, too?
6: Of course she is. The file could also be a lethal weapon.
2: Well, she took the axe and the file back to the rear seat with her, and we all sat down to wait. Those were the longest seconds of the longest minutes of the longest hours that ever... Well, somehow it got to be 9 o'clock, 10...

0: see she's asleep.
1: Where are you going?
0: Her lap robe slipped to the floor. I was going to pick it up and cover her so she wouldn't freeze. Any objections?
1: I'll do it. Oh, no, you won't.
0: Go ahead, driver.
2: You see, Keniston? Willard thinks I should do it. That makes it 2-1.
0: Help me! Help me with this wildcat! Get that smile away from her before she jabs my eyes out! She was like a devil on a pinwheel. And I was lucky to tear loose before she did any more than nick me about the face.
2: Afterwards, when Willard told her what I was up to, she apologized. But I didn't go near her again all the rest of that night. Well, about 5 o'clock, the blizzard stopped. And at 7, the sun managed to break through. Then we held a council of war.
3: We can't send out for help.
4: Why not?
3: Don't you see, Mr. Willard? If we split up the men, whichever of you is Greg would have too good an opportunity. Whether he goes or stays.
4: You could go alone.
3: I'd never make it.
5: We could all go together. How about that, driver?
2: Well, no, I'd rather stick with a bus, Keniston. But before we decide anything, let's get out and look around. We got a window open on the far side of the bus and crawled through, the girl first. She was still clutching the axe and the file.
6: Come here and look.
4: What?
6: Another few yards and we'd have escaped the avalanche entirely. We can shovel our way out. I'm sure we can.
2: There were 2 shovels in the tool compartment at the tail guard of the bus. That only let 2 men shovel at a time. And the third man getting a breather meanwhile. It took a lot of shoveling.
4: What's the matter, driver? Hurt your hand?
2: Oh, nothing much. Ooh. This feels good to take off those stiff leather gloves.
4: Nasty blisters you got on that right hand. On the thumb and finger.
2: Hey, Keniston, are you shoveling or talking? We'll never get out of here at this rate.
4: That's your turn anyway. I'm tired.
2: Not as tired as Willard looks. I'll relieve him.
1: No. No, that's all right. I can keep going yet for a while.
2: Okay, then. Keniston?
4: Yeah.
3: Let me take a turn. I know I won't be much help, but I can at least try.
1: No. You're mountain guard. Though I'm sure you could do as well as Keniston. Keniston? Where's Keniston?
3: Why, he's right. Stop him!
2: Keniston was making a mad dash through the snow. Willard dropped his shovel and tore after him. I yelled for Willard to let him go, but I don't think he even heard me. For a while, it looked like Keniston was going to make it. But then he floundered and fell in a snowdrift. And before he could get underway again, Willard nailed him.
1: Oh, no, you don't!
4: Well, he stayed put for a while.
2: What'd you do, knock him out?
4: Well, what else was there to do?
3: Is he? Oh.
4: I know all the time it was Keniston.
3: You think his running away proves it?
4: It's the same as if he confessed. He knew it was his last and only chance.
3: What are we going to do with him now?
4: Tie him up. Then we're getting him and the bus out of here. Say, I wonder if there's a reward.
2: In no time at all, we had the bus clear and headed for civilization. Those snow-covered mountain roads weren't exactly my idea of a speedway, but I gave my motor the gun. Willard and the girl didn't take their eyes off Keniston. I kept watching him, too, out of the mirror over the driver's seat. He looks like he's coming, too.
4: Don't worry, driver. Those knots I made in the rope won't give. Besides, I'm keeping the axe handy just in case.
3: He's opening his eyes.
2: Watch him now. Watch him.
4: Yes, watch me. And listen to me, too.
2: Shut up, Keniston. I'll stop this bus and put you out for good.
4: Not before I've had my say. Willard and you, too, lady. Why do you think I tried to make a break for it?
3: Because you
4: are... You're Killer Greg. You fools. You blind, stupid fools. Was it my watch that had his crystal smashed at 3:45 yesterday afternoon?
2: So it was mine. So what?
4: At 3:45 yesterday afternoon, Killer Greg waylaid the real driver of this bus and took his place.
2: What?
4: That's how the crystal came to be broken.
2: Shut up, Keniston. You can't talk your way out of this.
3: It could be a coincidence.
4: Sure, sure. That's what I thought, too. Coincidence. Until I noticed the blisters on the thumb and first 2 fingers of the right hand. A file would make blisters like that. A file held in the right hand of Killer Greg.
3: Look at him. Look at him. It's true.
2: Greg. Greg! Don't come a step closer, any of you. If you make the slightest move and I'll crash the whole lot of us.
4: Don't do it, Greg. Stop the bus. We won't do it.

0: It rolled over and over and over and over. 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Everybody was all mangled and...
1: All right, all right. Go to sleep now.
0: Sleep? Who can go to sleep? Who can go to sleep? Anyway, I outlived those three. Killer Greg.

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0: Elliot Reed appeared through the courtesy of Paramount Pictures, producers of To Each His Own. Next Thursday, same time, Roma Wines will bring you Mr. Leon Ames as star of Suspense, radio's outstanding theater of thrills.
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2: Yeah, let's put the darts in the...
3: Giovanni Perez. A cloud of ocean aroma finds its way up my nose, coaxes a cough out of me, and snaps me out of my trance. I finally put my pen down. And all at once, the crowds of smiling children are gone. The seagulls finally shut up, and there's a group of college kids by a campfire. There's no one splashing their friends, just acoustic guitar and surfboard drum solos. The sun isn't even shining anymore. It's midnight, and I lost track of time riding again. It's not natural. I just kind of black out and wake up to a spiral-bound diary of the day with little notes on how gorgeous the sun is. But somehow, this place is prettier at night. You can see the stars reflect off the wet sand and the waves try to hide them for just a moment, like the beach is trying to play peekaboo. But now, it's my time to leave.

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1: Yes! 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

0: come in. Welcome. I'm E.G. Marshall. The fantasy world of a child. All diagonal squiggles of shimmering color. The effervescence of cascading balloons, mint candy sticks and sugar trees, gingerbread houses and yellow brick roads. Or something dark and terrifying, because the logic of a young mind has no moral strictures yet to shape it. That's what this story is all about. Which is which?
1: Yes, Mr. Charles. I heard you. I knew you wouldn't leave me.
2: Mr. Charles? What does the child mean, Ellen?
3: It's the name she's taken to calling her grandfather. Oh, Lord, take us. She's talking to the corpse.
1: Of course I won't cry anymore now. I promise, Mr. Charles. Yes, I understand. What? Oh, I see. Well, then, goodbye for now, Mr. Charles.
3: Lysha, child, what are you doing in here, talking to the dead?
0: Our mystery drama, The Providential Ghost, was written especially for the Mystery Theater by Ian Martin and stars Beatrice Straight. 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I'll be back shortly with Act One. Silver Birch Hills is the kind of exclusive community you will find within a comfortable limousine ride of any large American city. Very private people who want to be hermetically sealed in a private world. Huge estates, accumulated wealth, frozen attitudes about life that go back generations. Great for the people who like to think they're the only people, but not so wonderful for little girls of 10, full of curiosity and excitement about life. Like Felicity Depew Miller, who may never know how lucky she is that she has Ellen Gardner in her life. And, of course, that lovable old recalcitrant grandfather of hers, whom she calls Mr. Charles.
1: What's he saying, Mr. Charles?
2: I should think he's saying, thank you for the peanuts. And isn't it a lovely day since you came along, Felicity?
1: There you go again. Don't call me that.
2: It's your name.
1: And I hate it.
2: It's a nice name. It means happiness, joy, good luck.
1: Just the same, I hate it. The way you don't like me to call you Grandpa, or like that.
2: Well, Grandpa and Grandfather makes me sound old and creaky and falling apart.
1: Which you're not. And Felicity makes me feel the same way, which I'm not. So you promise to call me Fleischer.
2: Yes, I'm your Mr. Charles.
1: Right on.
2: Hmm?
1: That's the thing they say now. Right on.
2: Oh, what's it mean exactly?
1: I don't know. But if you say it, it means you're not an old poke, like Aunt Sissy or Aunt Jane.
2: Well, I don't know how I ever fathered them, but there they are. All right, Lysha.
1: See, even the elephant agrees.
2: Well, animals are smarter and nicer than people, especially elephants.
1: Right on, Mr. Charles.
2: Well, you made your point. But why Charles when my name is Henry?
1: That's only one of your names. I saw all the others in the big family Bible.
2: Oh, good Lord. Forget those. Still, why Charles?
1: Because Mr. Charles is my panda.
2: Oh, yes, yes, of course.
1: See, Mr. Charles is my very favorite person in all the world. So, that's why when we didn't want to say Grandpa or those other things, I decided you were my real Mr. Charles.
2: I'm very flattered. What should we do next? Hmm? You want foam candy or ice cream?
1: You know what I really want, Dad? Mr. Charles?
2: No. What?
1: I don't really want to go home. Because it isn't like a home now.
2: It's a big, gloomy old barn. I've got to admit that. But still,
1: I liked it enough when Mom and Pop... But after they went away, There was just you.
2: Well, now, there are your aunts.
1: I hate my aunts. I hate them.
2: Well, dear me. I don't know I altogether blame you, but you do have Ellen and me.
1: I know. And I love you both. It's just I...
2: You what, dear?
1: I just don't want to go back to Lakeview House.
2: But that's your home.
1: Not since Mom and Pop. Aunt Sissy and Aunt Jane say I have to say went away. That isn't how it was. They died. They were drowned.
2: Come, Nasha. Let's not think about that. Hmm? We're out for a nice day at the zoo.
1: Mr. Charles, what's wrong?
2: Nothing, little one. Not a thing.
1: But you look all white and sort of papery.
2: Oh, that won't do at all. I'll just take a magic pill. You'll see. I'll look all ruddy again.
1: I'm scared, Mr. Charles.
2: Oh, whatever for?
1: If you ever went away like Bob and Pop, I don't know what I'd do to be safe.
2: Safe?
1: Just you and Ellen. That's all that keeps me safe. And if you weren't here, maybe Ellen wouldn't.
2: Wouldn't what?
1: Wouldn't be here. So you see, you just can't leave me.
2: I promise you, I never will. Elliot.
4: Keep quiet, Henry.
2: No, I'm on your damn diet. No booze, no cigarettes, nothing but pap to eat. I can't dilate my arteries just to please you. And call me Charles.
4: Charles? What for?
2: It's the only name that means anything to me. It's what my granddaughter wants to call me. And I like it.
4: Okay, Charles, if you want it.
2: How long can I live?
4: How the devil can I answer a silly question like that?
2: I can't die, Elliot. It's Lysha.
4: Lysha?
2: My granddaughter.
4: Oh, Libby's child, Felicity.
2: It's a whole new deal. I'm Charles and she's Lysha.
4: Whatever you say, Charles.
2: I'm going to ask that question again. How long?
4: Okay. The general condition you're in right now, you ought to be in a hospital. You could have another heart attack any day. And the next one's pretty sure to be the last. Well?
2: Well, I have to last long enough to make sure Lysha grows up safe.
4: What are you so worried about Lysha for? She has your housekeeper and your other daughters to bring her up.
2: Oh, Ellen is fine. But Sissy and Jane are something else again.
4: Well, what's the matter with them? They're fine church-going women who
2: have forgotten, if they ever knew, how to be a child. They're sour as buttermilk.
4: You're too hard on them.
2: Yeah, maybe. But in turn, I find them too hard on Lysha. If she were left alone with them... Well, as I say, I'll just have to make sure she isn't.
5: It really is too bad, Sissy. Missing lunch. And now the tea is getting cold.
6: Well, why don't we just pour it, Jane?
5: I think we will.
6: Where do you suppose he is?
5: I don't know.
6: Didn't he have an appointment with Dr. Farnsworth?
5: Well, that was before lunch.
6: Oh, you don't suppose...
5: Oh, nonsense. If anything had happened, of course we would have been notified by now.
6: Well, just the same, he isn't well.
5: Well, it isn't his physical health I'm beginning to be concerned about.
6: I think he's held out surprisingly well after the last attack.
5: It certainly has surprised me. I thought he'd be gone within a month after Libby.
6: Oh, don't. Don't remind me about her.
5: That's all over and done with, Sissy.
6: She was my sister.
5: And mine. Now, let's put Libby out of our mind. She's gone forever. Our concern now is with Father. What worries me is that he's slipping in his mind.
6: Papa?
5: Yes. All those silly things like changing Felicity's name and allowing her to call him by the name of one of her animals, Mr. Charles, indeed.
6: Well, you know how he is about her.
5: Yes, indeed. A child can wind him about a little finger, just like her mother.
6: Well, Ellen spoils her, too.
5: Yes. Believe me, when Father dies, she will be the next one to go. Felicity needs a firm hand and plenty of control, which I intend to see that she gets, for everyone's sake.
2: Oh, you and intend to see gets what, Jane?
5: Father, I didn't hear you come in.
2: I'm like the fog. I creep in on little cat feet.
5: Do you feel all right?
2: Oh, don't look at me as though I'd flip my wig. A modern expression which means gone out of my mind.
6: Oh, maybe you'd like a little tea, Papa.
2: Good Lord, no. Maybe I'll have a drink instead.
5: Now, you know you're not supposed to drink.
2: Or have any fun at all, eh, Jane? Well, you know my philosophy. Eat, drink, and be merry, for tomorrow we may die. At least I can be merry anyway. Where's Lasha?
5: She's been sent to her room and told to go to bed without supper.
2: Why?
5: Now, you know how often I've spoken to her about tracking mud into the house. Well, she did it again today, and when I scolded her, she was unruly and impolite. And she said it didn't matter what I said, that Mr. Charles was the only one who mattered, and he wouldn't punish her.
6: She really is very rebellious, Papa.
2: Well, you can hardly blame her when she gets so little understanding from either of you.
5: I knew it. Taking her part immediately. It's just like Libby all over again.
2: My hair will be enough. I don't want to hear any more. I'm going upstairs to Lasha.
5: I suppose you're going to countermand my orders.
2: She has to get a little love from somebody in the family.
1: I didn't mean to dirty up the old carpet.
2: Oh, dear, baby.
1: I was just hurrying home to see you, Mr. Charles. Why did he have to be so mean?
2: Well, now, Lasha, you don't want to be too hard on Auntie Jane.
1: Yes, I do, because I hate her. Just the way she hates me, and she used to hate Mommy. She's the one who should be just like Mommy and Daddy. I wish she was dead. Dead.
2: Honey, that's no way to talk.
1: I have to. Don't you see, Mr. Charles, if you ever, ever went away like Mommy...
2: No.
1: She'd want to get rid of me. And Aunt Susie, too. Because she does whatever Aunt Jane says. And then if I was all alone, I don't know what I'd have to do.
2: Don't you worry, Lasha. Don't you worry. Even if I had to go away, you trust me to make sure that somehow Mr. Charles would be around to protect you.
0: How can he promise to be around to protect her? And does Lasha need protection, really? Is what she says true of two strict old ladies, or does she fantasize them as witches? A simple enough situation, perhaps, but as you will see, far from it. As the fuse of Mr. Charles' life burns down to the powder keg of buried emotion. I shall return shortly with Act 2.

0: Lisha has been left temporarily to the comforting arms of Ellen, the housekeeper. Mr. Charles sits momentarily exhausted in his great armchair while the pain of the angina recedes from his left arm to a still dull ache in his chest. Another nitroglycerin tablet eases it enough for him to make a phone call for Dr. Farnsworth, and now a second call to his lawyer, Mr. Corkley.
1: Arthur, Henry Poindexter. I'm sorry if I'm interrupting your dinner, but this is an emergency. Well, don't ask, just listen. Did you prepare that codicil for my will? Good. Well, I want you to get it over here to me as fast as you can. I said just listen, damn it. Bring someone, Cora or your secretary, I don't care, as a witness. No. Dr. Farnsworth will be here, and he can be the other. For obvious reasons, not my daughter's or Ellen. Yes, I'm waiting to make sure of that right now. Please come. It's an emergency. Just a minute. Who is it?
2: It's Ellen, Mr. Poindexter.
1: That's Ellen now, Arthur. I'll see you in a hurry. Come in, Ellen. Close the door and come in and sit beside me.
3: Oh, Mr. Poindexter, are you all right?
1: No, Ellen, I'm afraid I'm not.
3: No.
1: The doctor's on his way. Let him see what he can do for this heart of mine. I need you to set my mind at rest.
3: Anything I can do, sir, you know that.
1: First, how is Lisha?
3: She's asleep or I wouldn't have left her. I got her calmed down some. Mostly it was sheer emotional exhaustion.
1: She's high-strung, like her mother.
3: Well, it's that mind of hers. You know, it gives me a start sometimes how grown up she is for 10 years old.
1: Ellen, I want you to do something for me.
3: If it's in my power.
1: I want you to be Lisha's legal guardian. She's my sole heir. Oh,
3: but what would I have to do?
1: Be responsible for Lisha till she's of age or till she gets married.
3: You mean almost like I was her mother?
1: I mean, I hope exactly like.
3: But what about Miss Jane and Miss Sissy?
1: Oh, they'll be well provided for. And they can always make their home here.
3: I want to, Mr. Poindexter, but... Sure, I don't know what Dennis would have to say.
1: Yeah? Dennis?
3: Oh, he's my intended, like.
1: Oh.
3: Oh, we've been going together ever since... Well, for about a year now. We're going to be married in a couple of years when he retires from the force.
1: The force?
3: Oh, he's with the police. Plain clothes. Oh, you might remember him when he was here in connection with...
1: Oh.
3: When Miss Libby and Mr. George had their accident. Sergeant Dennis Mullaney.
1: Yes, I think I do. Well, why can't you be married, Ellen? Maybe you could take Lisha to live with you. There'd be plenty of money.
3: Oh, it isn't that.
1: That'll be the doctor or my lawyer. One or the other had better get here soon.
3: I'll go and get the door.
1: No. Let someone else. Ellen, I have nowhere else to turn. I'm going to name you anyway.
4: No? Mr. Charles, oh, Granddaddy, Mr. Charles. I was so scared you'd gone away and left me.
1: Oh, no. Now, little one, you know I promised you Mr. Charles would always be around.
4: Oh, you have that paper you look again.
5: My father's right inside, Dr. Farnsworth. I have no idea.
6: Thank you, Miss Poindexter. Hello, Ellen, Lisha, Henry. Now, I want all the rest of you out of here, pronto.
4: No, don't take him away.
3: Oh, come along, dear. Let the doctor help him.
4: Don't leave me alone with them.
3: Now, Lisha, that's quite enough.
4: If you leave me alone with them, they'll kill me, Mr. Charles.
3: Miss Felicity.
6: Looks as though I may have another patient. But you first, Henry.
1: Don't worry, Elliot. I won't be leaving this vale of tears yet. Oh, not until I've signed my will, anyway.
7: Thank you all for coming to pay your respects.
8: Thank you.
7: The funeral will be tomorrow morning, 11 o'clock, at St. Andrew's Cathedral. Oh, thank heavens. I hope that's the last of them, Helen.
3: Oh, Mr. Poindexter had so many friends.
7: Yes. My father was somebody. But what are you doing downstairs? Why aren't you up with Miss Felicity?
3: Well, I was looking for her. I was out of the room a moment and she disappeared on me.
7: Now, look, you were told to stay with her. Mr. Courtley is waiting in the library for the reading of the will. Go and ask Miss Sissy to come down there and then find Felicity and see she stays put.
3: Yes, ma'am. I'll take care of it.
7: And I'll take care of you, Ellen. Just as soon as the funeral is over, out you go. Good afternoon, Mr. Courtley.
8: Miss Poindexter.
7: My sister will be right down, and we can get this ridiculous formality over with.
8: I think, under the circumstances, that Miss Gardner and Lysha should be here, too.
7: Who?
8: Well, I mean Felicity and Ellen.
7: Under what circumstances?
8: They are both principals.
7: Ellen? My father made her a legatee.
8: Not precisely, but she must be here.
7: I don't understand, but I see no reason for a child of 10 to be involved.
8: Well, since Felicity is a minor and her interests will be represented, perhaps we can dispense with her.
7: From your attitude, perhaps you'd like to dispense with me and my sister also.
8: I think at least one of you should be here.
3: Absolutely inexcusable. I can't believe what I've heard. To be left practically unwelcome guests in our own house? At the whim of our former housekeeper? You know, as far as I'm concerned, you're more than welcome.
7: Oh, thank you for your generosity. But will we be received with joyful open arms by our niece?
3: Oh, sure you will, ma'am. Now, you give me the chance. I'll bring her around.
7: You can't be seriously considering fostering this madness, accepting the terms of this will. He must have been out of his mind.
8: I assure you he was not. In no sense. I have affidavits from Dr. Farnsworth and two psychiatrists. Your father insisted on having examined him the day before this will was signed and witnessed.
7: You mean there's nothing I can do about this?
8: In my legal and personal opinion, not a thing.
7: That's something which we shall see about.
8: Well, Ellen, it looks as though you're going to have a rocky time. If there is any way I can help...
3: Oh, I'll manage. And I'll have to talk to you later, Mr. Courtley. Right at the moment, if you'll excuse me. It's Lysha I'm worried about. I don't know where she's got to, and she's that upset. I've got to find her.
8: I'll walk out with you. You know, this is a tremendous responsibility that's been thrust on you. I think if you have a lawyer or some friend that's close, perhaps you ought to talk it over.
3: I will, but wait a minute.
4: Yes, Mr. Charles. I hear you. I knew you wouldn't leave me.
8: Mr. Charles.
3: It's what she's taken to calling her grandfather. Oh, the Lord take us. She's in talking to the corpse.
4: Of course I won't cry anymore. Now I promise. Yes. I understand. What? Oh, I see. Well, goodbye for now.
3: Lysha. Child, what are you doing in here?
4: Just talking to Mr. Charles.
3: Oh, now, come away, dear. This is no place for a little girl.
4: It's all right. I don't have to cry anymore now.
3: What do you mean, now?
4: I mean now that I know Mr. Charles hasn't really gone away. He just talked to me and told me I shouldn't be afraid. Would you excuse me, please? I have to go upstairs to my room and think about all the things he told me.
8: Is that child all right?
3: I don't know. The three people she loved most in the world, taken away from her in less than a year. I'm not wise enough to know what that might do to the mind of a child, especially one as sensitive as her.
9: Ellen.
3: Oh, what is it, Dennis?
9: You're not eating your dinner.
3: Oh, I'm sorry. It's just, there's so much on my mind.
9: Well, I thought we were after settling that. I mean, you being guardian and all, I told you it's all right with me.
3: I know, Denny. It's sweet you were about it, too. Isn't that worrying me for the moment?
9: Well, what then, sweetie?
3: Well, I don't even know if I should be away from her tonight.
9: Well, sure, it's your regular day off, isn't it?
3: Oh, yes, but I don't know if I should have left Lysha alone.

0: Goodbye, Mr. Charles. I love you, too.
1: Felicity, dear.
0: You can come in. I'm not asleep.
1: Oh, well, here's that nice cup of chocolate I promised you before you went to bed.
0: Thank you, Aunt Sissy. Did you bring one for yourself, too?
1: Oh, yes. We can have a little party. Dear, now that's yours. And I'll put mine on the table beside it.
0: I don't really like chocolate all that much.
1: Oh, now you have to drink it.
0: Could you get Mr. Charles for me?
1: Mr. Charles?
0: Oh, I didn't mean Grandfather. He's passed on now. I mean the other Mr. Charles. I left him in the bathroom.
1: Oh, of course, dear. Your big woolly panda. I'll get him right away.
2: Only he's not. I'm talking to you, Mr. Charles. My real Mr. Charles. I'm doing what you said now.
1: There we are. Mr. Charles in person. You suppose he'd like some nice hot chocolate, too?
0: He doesn't like it much either.
1: Oh, well then, let's just show him how good it is. Hey, you drink it all down, dear. I made it specially for you.
0: You drink all yours, and I'll drink all mine.
1: It's a deal.
3: Well, Sissy, did you have your chocolate with Felicity?
1: Yes.
3: How did it go?
1: Well, I can't believe it. It's no problem at all. I'm so relieved.
3: Oh, yes. I'm glad Ellen's night out gave us the chance. Maybe we're getting somewhere with Felicity after all. Wouldn't that be nice? It would solve everything.
4: Ellen! Ellen, for God's sake, Ellen!
5: Yes, well, what is it, Miss Jane?
4: It's Sissy, it's my sister. Call Dr. Farnsworth.
5: At 6 in the morning.
4: I don't care if it's the middle of the night. Get him here, get the hospital, get someone. I think she's dead.
6: Now, what is going on at Lakeview House? What hallucinations can a child of 10 have? How real and sharp can they be? How terrible might their power of suggestion be? If Mr. Charles is a real ghost, or only a figment of the imagination, could a child be responsible for someone's death? I'll return shortly with Act 3.

0: In her bedroom, Sissy Poindexter lies dead. Lycia has been mercifully packed off to school, as usual, to protect her, however briefly, from this new shock. And among the unexpected visitors at the house are Sergeant Dennis Mullane and, of course, Dr. Farnsworth.
1: Well, Doctor?
2: No question, Miss Jane, as to the cause of death. Cardiac failure.
1: But that's impossible.
2: It's been a long time since I examined either of you. I think perhaps I should do an autopsy, if you'll give me permission.
1: No.
2: Why not?
1: I will not have the body of my sister desecrated.
2: It might help to know why she had cardiac failure.
1: How? Would it bring her back? No. No, let well enough alone, Dr. Farnsworth. This family has a curse on it. Leave us to handle it in our own way.
3: Now, why do you suppose she's all that vehement about it?
2: Who are you?
3: Oh, I'm sorry. Sergeant Dennis Mullane. You'll remember we met on the sad occasion of the drowning of Miss Poindexter's young sister, little Elijah's mother, and her father. And that Ellen and me are engaged to be married.
2: Of course, yes. What are you doing here today?
3: Well, like I say, Ellen and I are engaged, so naturally I had a particular interest. And then again...
2: Are you hinting at anything?
3: I don't know. Why should you want an autopsy?
2: I can give you the same answer. I don't know, for sure.
3: Are you going to issue a death certificate without one?
2: I reckon. No real reason why I shouldn't.
3: Could you hold it off till tomorrow?
2: I don't know if I want to. Why should I?
3: Well, let's be frank, Doctor. For whatever our own reasons, we both think there's more here than meets the eye. I need a little time to trace a couple of things.
2: I'm going to sign the death certificate. Heart failure. It happens, even as early as...

0: 50. You got any more to say?
1: Yeah. Let it go till tomorrow. You can sign it then. There's nothing to lose.
2: But you're not like yourself at all, Denny. I don't know why you have to ask all these questions.
1: Sure, it's only to protect us all. So what about that bottle?
2: Well, it was only a prescription the doctor gave to be filled for Mr. Poindexter.
1: Was it Digitalis?
2: Something like that.
1: Just before he died, he'd gotten a whole new bottle of pills?
2: Yes, I picked them up myself.
1: And after he died, was the bottle still there?
2: Of course. When I cleaned up his room, I put it in the drawer by the bed.
1: Is it there now?
2: I suppose.
1: Well, it's not. It's here.
2: You took it from the drawer?
1: I did not. I found it in the pocket of Miss Cicely Poindexter's dressing gown.
2: Well, what would it be doing there?
1: Well, now, that's what I asked myself, since it's empty. Did you know that Digitalis is in an overdose is a fatal poison for anyone, heart case or no?
2: No.
1: And didn't you tell me that Miss Sissy and the little girl had chocolate together last night? Didn't she tell you that?
2: Yes.
1: The pills would dissolve very easily in a hot drink, and they'd have no taste. Not in chocolate, anyway.
2: But sweet Mary herself, what are you trying to say? That Lysha might have had something to do with it, a childless hen? I'll not believe such a thing of my little Lysha.
1: Well, I don't want to either, Ellen. Miss Sissy didn't die of natural causes. And before any of us can be really happy and free again, we're going to have to pin down just how she did die.
2: Well, what are you going to do?
1: I'm going to go right out on a limb the way I should have a year ago. I'm going to get enough equipment to drag the lake.
3: Yes, Mr. Charles. I understand. No, I'm not worried. I guess if it hadn't been Aunt Sissy, it might have been me. But who should I tell? Okie smokey. I'll just hang tight till you get back to me.
4: Oh, there you are, Felicity, dear. I was looking for you.
3: What for?
4: Why, Ellen has to drive in and do some shopping, and she thought perhaps you'd like to ride with her.
3: That's funny.
4: What is, dear?
3: Ellen just told me she was going to have a bit of a lie down.
4: A what?
3: A lie down. That's what she says when she means a nap.
4: Oh, well, she's changed her mind. She's down in the car in the small garage. She was just starting it up, and I was telling her some last-minute things, and all of a sudden, she thought you might like to go along.
3: Oh, I would.
4: Well, then let's go down to her. I have something else to arrange.
3: Is it just to Poulter's farm?
4: Oh, no. You'll be going further than that. Quite a long way, in fact.
3: I don't care. I don't care if we never get back.
4: Such a nice thing to say, Felicity. And you know something?
3: What?
4: Neither do I.
3: She shouldn't let the car run with the garage door closed. At school, in safety first, they told us it's dangerous. There's a gas that could kill a person.
4: Why? The things they teach you at school nowadays. But they're perfectly correct, Felicity. It's exactly what it's going to do.
3: You pushed me! You bit my knee!
4: Don't worry. Soon it won't hurt at all. Nothing will hurt you anymore, Felicity. Going somewhere, Ellen?
2: Oh, Miss Poindexter. Well, yes, I just wanted to see if Lysha was all right.
4: Well, you won't have to worry about Felicity, or Lysha, as you call her, anymore.
2: What do you mean? I'd better go to her.
4: I know. It's too soon.
2: That's a pistol.
4: That's just what it is, and pointed at you, Ellen.
2: Oh, what for?
4: Oh, don't be alarmed. As long as you do, as you're told. You see, you're not mistress of this house. No matter what the will said, I am. So back up, into the room, and sit down.
2: I don't understand.
4: And while we're waiting, I'll try to make it all quite clear.
2: Make what clear?
4: What we're waiting for, of course.
2: Miss Jane, you really...
4: Shh. Quite still. And don't think I'll be afraid to shoot. I have before, you know, when I killed Felicity's mother, Libby, with this gun and her weakling of a husband.
2: Oh, killed them? But they were drowned in an accident.
4: Yes, that's what everyone thought. just as I told Sissy we could make them think. You remember that day, don't you?
2: I'll never forget it. I was away with Lisha at dancing school when we heard...
4: Quite right. Father was in bed with his first heart attack. And I just found out about his will. Oh, it didn't surprise me that Libby was to get almost everything. She was always the favorite. From the time she was a baby, Libby was the center of everything. Libby always came first.
2: Oh, Miss Jane, don't do this to yourself. Don't...
4: Shut up. Now, you listen to me if no one else will. When it came to the point, I couldn't stand it anymore. It was all so easy. Two shots. George and Libby even had the sails up. Two shots. Two shots was all I needed. It was to help stay off, and the wind was blowing offshore, away from the house. I locked them in the cabin. I lashed the tiller and shoved them off. There was a nice quartering wind to carry them on a reach straight out to the middle of the lake, where they sank without a trace. Because before I shoved them off, I'd taken care to remove the bilge drain plug. Her gunnels were awash within a quarter of a mile, and she went down like a stone to bury boat and them under 30 feet of mud and silt on the bottom of the lake. A perfect murder.
2: Oh, dear Lord.
4: But it was all for nothing. Felicity just took Libby's place in Father's love. So, when the will cut us out again, she had to go.
2: You tried to... To do away with?
4: Yes. Oh, it should have been so simple. All the rest of Father's pills and a cup of chocolate. Oh, but I should never have allowed Sissy to handle it. She's always bungled everything, clumsy little fool. She must have mixed up the cups.
2: Then it wasn't a heart attack. Where's Lisha now? Well, what have you done to her?
4: I haven't done anything. Carbon monoxide will do that for me.
2: I don't understand.
4: She's locked in your little garage. The connecting door to the house needs a key. The overhead door is far too heavy for her to lift. And the car is running.
2: Oh, Mother of God, don't look so stricken, Ellen.
4: It's a very gentle way to die.
2: Jane is a raven lunatic, and she has a pistol into the bargain.
4: Felicity. If she could hear me. But where is she? Not in this corner? Under the car? No. She couldn't have escaped. What's that? Who shut the door? Got to get the key. Open the door. Oh, it isn't there. Open the overhead door. It won't budge. What's the matter? Someone's holding it up.
2: that?

brought it on yourself.

0: domestic justice? Certainly. Probably there was no other way Jane Poindexter could have been brought to book. There was small chance of Libby and the boat ever being found, and what proof was there that the digitalis had ever been in the cocoa cup, since Sissy was careful to wash them both out? As for the rest, it would only have been Ellen's word against Jane, which leaves only a couple of questions that I'll try to answer when I return. What happens to you at 10 can color your life, but a child also has amazing recuperative powers and the capacity to forget. Growing up as Dennis and Ellen's child, for they adopted her as soon as they were married, there were too many sunny days in Lisha's life for any dark corners to remain. One thing she never did forget, and that was her beloved Mr. Charles. As for Mr. Charles, was he only an echo of the common sense he had taught his granddaughter? Or was he a real and most providential ghost? Our cast included Beatrice Strait, Hetty Galen, Bryna Rayburn, Court Benson, and Gilbert Mack. The entire production was under the direction of Hyman Brown. And now, a preview of our next tale.
1: I would have to make an investment.
2: Would it be a wise investment?
1: Yes, I think so.
2: Why don't you do it?
1: I can't. I don't have the money.
2: Paul, is it a lot of money?
1: Well, it is to me. I don't have it. Darling, we will have lunch together tomorrow.
2: How much money?
1: $10,000.
2: $10,000?
1: Well, it's for an initial startup expense.
2: Paul, I have $10,000.
1: Oh, no. I wouldn't touch your money.
2: My money? Paul, there's nothing I own that isn't yours.
1: But I couldn't...
2: You're not used to sharing with another person either.
1: But I could lose this money.
2: Pick me up for breakfast, and we'll go to the bank.
1: But...
2: I don't want to hear another word. Just tell me you love me.
0: 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This is E.G. Marshall inviting you to return to our Mystery Theater for another adventure in the macabre. Until next time, pleasant dreams.

What's in a name? A name is an identity, its meaning, and history. Washington State is full of such meaning and history. From the towering beauty of Tahoma to the serene waters of the Puget Sound, we will delve into the meanings of the names of the places that define our city, region, and state. This is our history. This is our sound. Eatonville. Eatonville is southeast of Tacoma, near the Pack Demonstration Forest in Pierce County. T.C. Van Eaton platted the town site in 1888. His store served as the first post office when it was founded June 25, 1890. Van Eaton Hall, the second story of the building, was the town's early social center. T.C. Van Eaton was born in Pope County, Minnesota, June 27, 1862. He came to Eatonville, where he served as postmaster for 18 years, and in the state legislature in 1894 and 1895. He died in October of 1951 and is buried in Eatonville. Eatonville was incorporated October 28, 1909. The U.S. Atlas, published in 1895, shows the place to be Eatonville. 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

0: common grounds. 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The language of the Ten Commandments. How clear, how concise, how unequivocally stated. They say what they mean. They mean what they say. And there's absolutely no room for maneuver. And then we come to the ninth commandment. Thou shalt not bear false witness. There are those, I'm sorry to say, who try to get around it by bearing no witness at all.
1: They've got you, Dick. The jury won't even have to leave the box.
2: But I'm innocent. I didn't kill her.
1: You were in the house.
2: Not at the time of the murder.
1: Where were you?
2: I was with somebody.
1: Well, then you got an alibi.
2: No, I don't.
1: But if you were with somebody...
2: I can't ask her to testify.
1: But your life...
2: I can't ask her.
1: You mean you'd rather be executed for a murder you didn't commit?
2: Yes.
0: Our mystery drama, The Ninth Commandment, was written especially for the Mystery Theater by Sam Dan and stars Terry Keane and Michael Tolan. I'll be back shortly with Act One. Love, they say, laughs at locksmiths. Well, burglars also laugh at locksmiths. And these days, they seem to be laughing louder than ever. Time was when a solid iron lock and a stout oaken door could keep one safe from all manner of human predators. But today, no lock devised is proof against our modern, well-equipped burglar. So then, we have Elisa Traymore, Mrs. George Philip Traymore, who lives in Ayla Towers, an apartment building that is the ultimate in luxury. Mrs. Traymore is protected by a small army of doormen, elevator operators, armed guards, closed-circuit TV. So, all of that being true, how did an unannounced visitor get into her bedroom?
3: How did you get in here?
2: I'm sorry. I didn't mean to wake you.
3: Who are you?
2: Who do you think I am?
3: You're a thief.
2: You say that word with such obvious distaste. Why?
3: Why?
2: Doesn't the word thief describe your own husband?
3: How dare you?
2: He's very rich, isn't he? Do you know what Balzac said about great wealth?
3: What would someone like you know about Balzac?
2: I read every word he ever wrote.
3: Yes, most likely in jail.
2: No, at Yale.
3: You attended Yale University?
2: I was graduated magna cum laude.
3: Oh, and this is the best you can do? Steal?
2: I steal no more and considerably less than many of my former classmates, who are now bankers and brokers, lawyers and politicians. But getting back to Balzac, have you ever read him?
3: I'm sorry, no.
2: But as I passed through your library, I noticed his collected works.
3: One does not actually read Balzac or de Maupassant or Galsworthy. One merely displays them.
2: At any rate, Balzac said that behind every great fortune is a great crime.
3: That's probably true.
2: What sort of crime did your husband commit?
3: George? I don't think he committed any. He inherited all his money.
2: His father, then?
3: His father, too, and also his grandfather. I would say it goes back at least four or five generations. I understand they owned slave ships and were engaged in other equally unsavory ventures.
2: And since then, the family has been atoning for it by frantically applying itself to good works.
3: But you are actually a robber.
2: Oh, no. I'm a burglar.
3: What is the difference?
2: Burglary is usually quiet, unobserved, and rather impersonal. Whereas robbery generally implies the use of intimidation or force.
3: In either case, what do you want?
2: Your rings, your bracelets, your pearl necklace, your brooch.
3: Did you think I'd be foolish enough to keep them here? They're in the vault.
2: You wore them tonight at a dinner party. And there they are on your dressing table. May I have them?
3: No.
2: Oh, please, be reasonable.
3: Reasonable? You break into my home and demand my property?
2: I make no demand. I merely request.
3: And if I refuse, shall you shoot me?
2: How? I never carry a gun.
3: Oh, a knife. Oh, that would be even worse.
2: I never carry a weapon of any sort.
3: As a man of your size, your build, I guess you wouldn't have to. You could probably crush the life
2: out. My dear Mrs. Traymore, the only time I ever place my hand on a woman is at her invitation.
3: What would you do if I picked up the telephone?
2: I would leave.
3: I never met a burglar like you.
2: How many burglars have you met?
3: Well, none. May I ask your name?
2: Why?
3: Well, you know mine.
2: I am Richard Scott, at your service.
3: Richard Scott, your friendly burglar. Tell me, are you this sociable with all your clients?
2: I usually arrange matters so that I never meet them. However...
3: Yes?
2: I must be losing my touch. You're my second disaster of the evening.
3: Disaster?
2: Speaking from purely a professional point of view, this has hardly been an artistic performance. After all, I awakened you, and that was my second mistake.
3: And your first?
2: I violated a cardinal commandment of the profession. Do not grift on the way in or on the way out.
3: Grift?
2: Steal. In other words, restrict yourself to one job at a time. This evening I was distracted.
3: By what?
2: On my way to your apartment, I paused at the door of the Mrs. Carmody Grenville.
3: Oh, my. Well, that is wealth.
2: She has a Cellini cup, they say.
3: Yes, I've heard of it.
2: It's a fake.
3: No.
2: My dear Alicia, I examined it minutely. Please accept my word.
3: And the rest of her things?
2: The woman's a fraud.
3: And you were actually in her apartment?
2: Yeah, it is now midnight. I was there exactly 1 hour ago.
3: Well, Dick. Do you mind if I call you Dick? It's more in keeping with your profession. So many highwaymen were known as Dick. It has a romantic ring.
2: Then I shall call you Alicia.
3: Practically no one else does.
2: What do they call you?
3: Oh, Alice or Lish.
2: Do you encourage it?
3: Yes, now that you mention it.
2: Why do you object to Alicia?
3: It sounds so formal.
2: Do you know what Alicia means?
3: Yes. It comes from the Greek word truth.
2: That, of course, is the basis of your objection.
3: What are you saying?
2: I'm saying that you are in rebellion.
3: Against what?
2: The truth.
3: And what is the truth?
2: The truth is that you're a woman of brains, ability, and brilliance. And what is your husband? A stuffed shirt.
3: But he's a nice stuffed shirt.
2: Is nice enough for you?
3: Please leave.
2: As you request, madam. Good night.
3: Wait, no. There's no need for me to be discourteous or inhospitable. I have never yet ordered a guest out of my home.
2: Is that what I am? A guest?
3: I don't know. What are you?
2: A burglar. A failed burglar.
3: Why? You seem to radiate success.
2: I've come here to steal your treasures, but the greatest one of them all will escape me.
3: And what is that?
2: Your beauty.
3: What?
2: Your magnificent, radiant beauty.
3: I wish you would leave.
2: Of course. Good night. Good morning.
3: No, wait. I'm frightened.
2: Why? I told you I was unarmed.
3: That isn't true. Your smile.
2: Yes.
3: Devastating. It can warm the heart and at the same time freeze the marrow of the bones.
2: Please don't be frightened.
3: Just before, you said you had awakened me. Surely someone like you, who is so aware of the subtleties of language, must realize what that implies.
2: Yes.
3: It does not mean that you had merely roused me from slumber, but that you had awakened me to the possibilities of life.
2: And are you awake now?
3: Yes.
2: Shall I leave?
3: No.
2: Perhaps I'd better.
3: Why?
2: Where do we go from here?
3: Why do we have to go anywhere?
2: Because this is his house.
3: Oh, I see.
2: I don't think I could be like the others.
3: The others?
2: Were there others? Oh, no, please forgive me. I had no right to ask.
3: I have been lonely all my married life. You have no idea how busy a man like my husband can be.
2: I look at you and I see how foolish a man like your husband can be.
3: Don't leave, please.
2: I won't leave, Alicia. I won't leave.
4: Am I late, Alice?
3: Alice.
4: Is there something funny?
3: Call me Alicia. I like that better.
4: But you always hated Alicia. I remember we were children. I could always get a rise out of you by calling...
3: Come, little brother, sit down. Lunch is ready.
4: Well, why did you have to go to the trouble, huh? We could have gone out...
3: I wanted privacy.
4: Oh? Really?
3: Yes.
4: Hmm. Well, I must say, you look wonderful.
3: Thank you.
4: There is a spring in your step and a sparkle in your eye and a color in your cheek. If I didn't know better, I'd say that,
3: You'd say what?
4: Well, I would say that either you've just fallen in love with your husband or, more likely, you're having an affair.
3: Joseph, you were always an insufferable little brat, and now that you're a doctor, you're absolutely impossible.
4: Do I know him?
3: I hardly know him myself.
4: And you're in love?
3: Completely, utterly, hopelessly in love.
4: Well, I must say you look it.
3: You mean it's visible?
4: To me, yes. I know the signs.
3: Dick has completely changed.
4: Oh, his name is Dick. Well, tell
3: me. No, that's all you'll get out of me.
4: Well, what about him?
3: Oh, Joe, I love him.
4: How long have you known him?
3: What time is it now?
4: Do you mean, you just met him?
3: Oh, I've been aware of him all my life.
4: What does that mean?
3: It means I always knew what I wanted him to be.
4: Oh.
3: Therefore, when he appeared, finally, he was not a stranger.
4: Well, what does he do?
3: I can't tell you that just yet.
4: And what do you want to do?
3: Marry him.
4: Do you intend to ask George for a divorce?
3: Yes.
4: When?
3: Now.
4: Well, isn't this rather sudden?
3: Joe, I am 45. Every day is important,
4: yes,
3: precious.
4: I suppose that the timing is rather inconvenient.
3: For whom?
4: Well, it would be awkward for George to be divorced while he is seeking the nomination.
3: Joe, I married George 20 years ago. During all that time, I didn't take a single breath without ascertaining first whether or not it would be convenient for Georgie.
4: Alice... We owe a great deal to George.
3: I owe him nothing.
4: Look at all he's given you. A magnificent home, a place in society.
3: But he couldn't give what I always wanted. Love.
4: Oh, Alice, you have what you really want.
3: You know why I married George.
4: Alice?
3: And if you've forgotten, permit me to refresh your memory. Our beloved father drank himself to death.
4: Alice, he was a sick man.
3: He had squandered every dime Mother left us.
4: He made what he thought were sound investments.
3: Olivia was 15, you were 17. You wanted college and medical school. I was making $100 a week as George's secretary.
4: Alice, the truth
3: is... I married George because our beloved father made me swear on his deathbed that I would look after you. Well, I did. And you're a doctor. And Olivia's an interior designer. And I am nobody.
4: You are the wife of one of the most prominent and wealthy men in the state.
3: Ah, yes. The wife of, the consort of, the appendage of. But I have more ability, more brains, more brilliance. He's nothing but a stuffed shirt and you know it.
4: All right, Alice.
3: Look, I understand your attitude. It was George's money that made you a doctor. I know where your loyalties lie.
4: I don't want you to make a catastrophic mistake.
3: Well, don't you worry about me.
4: Why not? Haven't I heard this story before, huh?
3: But this time it's different.
4: Yes. There was Bob Nevins and Ken Fremont, and you were madly in love with them, too. And how many others that I don't even know about?
3: Dick is different.
4: Oh, let me help you, Alice.
3: Oh.
4: You have exactly what you want right now. Now, you didn't marry George to help me and Olivia. You married him because you wanted to be wealthy, socially prominent. You wanted to be Mrs. George Philip Traymore. And you've got to face it.
3: Don't you dare psychoanalyze me.
4: Why not? I'm a psychiatrist, and a good one.
3: Yes, thanks to me.
4: Yes, thanks to you. So let me pay you back. Let me help you rid yourself of these fantasies.
3: Yes?
2: I beg your pardon, madam.
3: What is it, Clayton?
2: A police officer wishes to speak with you.
3: With me?
2: Yes, madam. With you.
0: A police officer wishes to speak with you. Such a line is always filled with foreboding, especially when it is spoken by an English butler. Well, what can a police officer want with socially prominent Mrs. George Philip Traymore? Of course, he could be here to sell her tickets to the policeman's ball, but somehow I doubt it. Act Two approaches shortly. There is something about the policeman's knock on the door that can chill the blood. Even in happy countries like our own, where we, not the police, are the masters of our society. Even if we are innocent, isn't it true that our pulses beat just a tiny bit quicker? Mrs. George Philip Traymore has only been guilty of an indiscretion. Certainly nothing that would be the affair of the police. But are we getting ahead of ourselves?
1: Mrs. Traymore, I'm Lieutenant Kaplan of the Homicide Division.
3: Homicide? Excuse me, this gentleman is my brother, Dr. Bennett.
1: How do you do, Doctor? Mrs. Traymore, did you know a Mrs. Carmody Grenville?
3: I believe she's the lady who lives downstairs. Why do you ask, did I know her?
1: Because she's dead.
3: No.
1: Yes, she was murdered last night by a burglar.
3: You mean a robber, don't you, Captain?
1: Well, it's only a theoretical distinction.
3: Yes, but a burglar would be less likely to commit a murder, wouldn't he?
1: A robber, burglar, how many angels can dance on the head of a pin? All I know is we had an intruder and a murder.
3: She was murdered last night?
1: Yes, Mrs. Traymore. And what I'm trying to find
3: out... At what time?
1: Well, the coroner says 3 a.m.
3: Oh,
1: That's what, Mrs. Traymore?
3: You're sure it was 3 a.m.? It couldn't have been earlier.
1: Earlier?
3: We'll say sometime before midnight.
1: Why?
3: Why? No, I don't know. I'm just curious.
1: Well, he not only got the medical evidence, but a little clock that was on her bedside table had been knocked off onto the floor, and it stopped at exactly a minute before 3. Well, I'm making the rounds of the building to find out if somebody might have seen or heard anything at around 3 last night.
3: Well, at 3, I believe I was sound asleep.
1: Was there anyone else in the apartment?
3: Anyone else? No. My husband is on the West Coast attending political meetings.
1: Oh, yes, Mrs. Traymore. And may I say that he is a great man.
3: Well, thank you, Lieutenant.
1: You're all alone then?
3: Yes. The servants don't sleep in.
1: Well, thank you, ma'am. I'm sorry I inconvenienced you.
3: It's quite all right.
1: Well, goodbye, Mrs. Traymore. Dr. Bennett, I certainly hope Mr. Traymore gets that nomination.
3: Goodbye. Oh, that was a relief.
5: What did you say?
3: Oh, it's nothing.
5: No, that's not true. You said it was a relief. Why? What does the murder of this woman mean to you, huh? Why did you make an issue over the time of her death, huh?
3: I wasn't aware that I was making an issue.
5: And why were you so relieved when the time was pinpointed at 3 a.m.?
3: My dear brother, you're imagining things.
5: All right. Let's get back to our original topic of conversation.
3: Oh, Joe, I am in love for the very first time in my life, and absolutely nothing shall stand in the way of my happiness.
5: I've heard that speech before.
3: But this time I mean it. I'll get it. Hello?
6: Hello, Alicia.
3: Darling.
6: Is it still darling?
3: You know it is.
6: Will I see you at 4?
3: Absolutely nothing could keep me away.
6: Are you going to talk to your husband?
3: Of course.
6: When?
3: Well, when I see him. Meanwhile, I shall see you at 4.
6: Until 4, then. I love you. Goodbye.
3: And I love you. Goodbye.
5: Well, I could tell who that was.
3: How very astute.
5: And suddenly, I feel better.
3: Why?
5: The tone in your voice.
3: What about it?
5: You know what it tells me?
3: Enlighten me.
5: Well, at first I was frightened you might be serious and destroy yourself. But I hear every little nuance, and now I'm certain that this is just another little fling.
3: Little brother, you don't know everything. And when it comes to me, you don't know anything.
2: Just a minute. My darling, you're... Oh?
1: Hello, Dick. I guess you weren't expecting me.
2: No, Lieutenant.
1: Well, may I come in?
2: Must you? I have made plans to entertain a lady.
1: Yeah, afraid you're just going to have to change them.
2: Why?
1: Dick, I can't believe it.
2: What can't you believe, Kaplan?
1: Well, first, I have to read you your rights.
2: Consider it done.
1: Well, then, let's talk off the record, huh?
2: About what?
1: Dick, we're two of a trade. We're on opposite sides of the fence, but still...
2: What's the problem, Kaplan?
1: When I was with Loft and Burglary, I got to know you pretty well. I respected you as a gentleman. You were only after the merchandise. You never laid a hand on anybody. So tell me, Dick, what happened to you this time, huh? Why did you kill her?
2: Kill who?
1: Oh, come on. Don't play the dummy with me, Dick. I'm not wired or anything. I just want to know for myself. Why did you kill that Mrs. Carmody Grenville?
2: Listen, I didn't kill anybody.
1: You were there, Dick. We got your fingerprints.
2: On that cup. On that phony Cellini cup. Oh, how could I have been so stupid? Yeah, I was there at 11:40 p.m.
1: You admit it?
2: How can I deny it? I heard about that cup. It's what I came for.
1: Where was she?
2: Fast asleep. The cup just didn't seem right. I had to feel it, so I took off my glove. One touch and I knew it was a fake. Since that was what I came for, I got out of there.
1: And you knew you were leaving your fingerprints on the cup, huh?
2: Yeah, but since there wasn't going to be a robbery, who would ever... Oh, I just wasn't thinking. Maybe I'm getting older, clumsier.
1: You left the apartment without waking her?
2: It couldn't have been more than a quarter to 12. What must have happened, some hoodlum must have blundered in there hours later and had to kill her.
1: You left at a quarter to midnight?
2: Yes.
1: And you never went back, huh?
2: No.
1: Where'd you go?
2: I was with a lady.
1: For how long?
2: From about midnight till 4:30.
1: Well, that's a tough story to swallow. Now, you say you were there earlier, but you did nothing. You left your fingerprints accidentally, and then some killer just happens to come in later.
2: It's true.
1: Yeah, I guess your fabulous luck still holds. You have got an alibi.
2: An alibi?
1: Yeah. Well, the murder was committed at 3 a.m., and at that moment you were with this lady, and all she has to do is testify.
2: Testify?
1: Knowing your taste in women, I'm sure she's a classy lady, and that no jury would ever dream of doubting her word.
2: But I can't ask her to testify.
1: Why not? Oh, yeah, she's married, huh?
2: That's part of it.
1: Dick, all I can say is that without that alibi, they got you for murder during the commission of a felony. And a death penalty is getting popular again. Dick, she has to testify.
7: What do you know good ringing the bell, lady?
3: Oh, are you the superintendent?
7: No, they don't pay me enough for that. I'm just the janitor.
3: Oh, I'm looking for Mr. Dick Scott. He doesn't seem to be in.
7: That's right.

0: Fantastic police work. The arrest was made by the detective who was up here this morning, Lieutenant Kaplan.
1: Joe, I was thinking about what we were discussing earlier.
0: Huh? Yes?
1: There could be something to what you were saying.
0: I was pretty rough on you.
1: Well, I wouldn't have taken it from anybody else. Yes, perhaps I felt cheated and I wanted a kind of wild, exciting love affair. George, as you can imagine, is so staid, so placid. This new man.
0: Dick?
1: Yes. He's exciting, stimulating. But I don't know if I care to see him again. And besides, if I walked out on George, he would behave badly.
0: Yes, I'm sure he would.
1: He has all the money. I never took advantage of my position as his wife to feather my nest, so to speak. Since I would want the divorce, I would get nothing.
0: No, George would never let you starve. And besides, Olivia and I owe you more than we could ever repay.
1: But I couldn't live in the manner to which I'm afraid I have grown accustomed. Do I sound mercenary?
0: No. You sound extremely practical. Well, what happens to our friend Dick, huh?
1: Well, what happened to Ken Fremont and Bob Nevins and a few others you don't know about? It was wonderful while it lasted, but it didn't last long.
0: If only George would pay more attention to you, spend more time.
1: Well, you're his psychiatrist. Why don't you suggest it to him?
0: I already have.
1: And?
0: Well, next week he'll start campaigning seriously. Now, you'll travel together a great deal, and you're going to be a tremendous asset to him.
1: Do you really think so?
0: An attractive wife never hurt a candidate. Actually, you're one of the reasons the party chiefs are taking him seriously. I tell you, Alice, you will be coming into your own.
1: Oh, at last.
0: Oh, got any plans for dinner?
1: I think I'll spend a quiet evening at home.
0: Well, I feel better about everything now that the murder has been caught.
1: Oh, you say it's in the paper?
0: Yeah. Even his picture. Here, take a look.
1: What? Him? He is the killer?
0: Yeah, they really got him. I must say, he's the handsomest killer I ever saw. Well, what do you think? Alice? Alicia?
2: What is she thinking? Right now. What she is thinking could very well be a matter of life and death as far as Mr. Dick Scott is concerned. Her course of action should be crystal clear. She holds his life in her hands. How easy it would be for her to drop it. But this type of decision, as you know, is always reserved for the third act. As the philosopher remarked, truth is always in short supply, and that is why it is used sparingly. Perhaps that is why it is encountered so seldom. Therefore, since it is such a rare commodity, many of us have trouble recognizing it when we are presented with it. When we say truth is stranger than fiction, what we are actually saying is that truth is often a stranger to us. While fiction is a familiar.
0: Alice, this detective who was up here this morning, he made the arrest. Now, I liked him. He seemed to be a man who knew his business. Now, you see what it says? Dick Scott, well-known burglar, was charged with the murder
1: But that can't be.
0: Well, it is. His fingerprints were found in the apartment.
1: No. No, he didn't do it.
0: What are you saying?
1: I'm saying that he didn't do it.
0: Well, how do you know?
1: Because.
0: Yes, because he's so good-looking. Yeah, I see. He's too handsome to be a murderer, is that it?
1: I'm just saying that he...
0: You're really upset, aren't you? Why?
1: How can they be sure?
0: Read what it says about his fingerprints.
1: What does that prove?
0: Well, it proves he was in the apartment.
1: But that doesn't prove that he committed the murder.
0: Well, then, who did?
1: Well, obviously, someone came in after he left and...
0: Obviously?
1: Yes.
0: What's the matter with you, Alice?
1: With me?
0: Yes. This murder's done something to you. You spoke to the detective in such a strange way, and now you're carrying on as if... What is it?
1: Look, what can they do to this man?
0: They can prove that he was in her apartment, and unless he can prove that he wasn't at the time of the murder, then...
1: How could he prove he wasn't there?
0: Well, he would have to be able to prove that he was somewhere else.
1: Oh.
0: Why are we talking about it, huh?

0: What?
1: Yes, and so seriously, too.
0: I don't know. I just...
1: Shall I tell you? You're in love with this man.
0: I'm in love with him? How do you...
1: I saw your face as you looked at his picture in the paper. Oh, yes, my dear sister. Right then and there you were smitten.
0: What are you saying?
1: You always fall in love, or should I say, you become infatuated with a definite type. Now, look closely at this photograph again. Go on, go ahead.
0: Why?
1: Well, isn't that a familiar face?
0: Familiar?
1: Yes. He looks just like Bob Nevin and Ken Fremont. They all have the same bold eyes, the same strong features, the same devil-may-care look about them. Now, this fella's definitely your type. Well, you won't have any time for these flirtations from now on. You'll be hitting the campaign trail with George, and that's going to keep you busy day and night.
0: Joe, What you're saying is this Dick Scott, he needs an alibi.
1: Nothing else can save him.
0: Joe, listen to me.
1: What is it?
0: I...
1: Yes. What are you trying to tell me?

0: Hello, Kaplan. What are you doing here?
1: Dick, you don't have a chance.
0: You made the collar. You're out of it.
1: I am here as a friend.
0: In an odd sort of way, I suppose we are friends.
1: I know that you are innocent.
0: Do you?
1: You are not a killer.
0: Would you tell that to the jury?
1: Yes, well, I would testify. It wouldn't do you any good.
0: That would make a headline. Arresting officer insists the defendant is innocent.
1: Well, the jury would never believe it. Dick, you have got to produce this woman.
0: I can't.
1: She's the only one that can get you off the hook.
0: I know.
1: This woman has got to look those jurors in the eye and say at 3 a.m. the morning of May 15th, Dick Scott was with me. And you're acquitted. Now, ask her to do it.
0: I can't ask her.
1: Why not?
0: Because it's no good if I have to ask her.
1: Oh, no.
0: She's aware of the spot I'm in. She knows what I need.
1: You can make her do it.
0: Can I?
1: Oh, yeah. She can be subpoenaed.
0: And suppose she denies it?
1: Well, then at least you can have the satisfaction of knowing that you made her commit perjury.
0: Why are you so upset, Kaplan?
1: I am. Because she's throwing your life away. And it's not right. And it is not justice.
0: She'd be ruined if she appeared in court. I understand that.
1: Oh, you do? Well, I don't.
0: You're not in love with her. I am.
1: So that's how it's going to be, huh?
0: She's made her choice. And I'll have to live with it.
1: You mean die with it.
0: Where's George, Alicia?
2: He's attending a meeting of governors or senators. I forget which. Oh, Joe, it's good of you to come out here.
3: You look tired. What's the matter, Alice?
2: The matter?
3: Yes, yeah, I saw you on the TV, and I didn't like that look in your face.
2: Why, everybody says I look wonderful.
3: Well, you're very troubled, Alice. Ah, yes, I see.
2: What?
3: You have all the newspapers, and face up are all the stories of this murderer.
2: Don't call him that.
3: What is he to you?
2: He's an innocent man, and he must not be found guilty.
3: If you've been following the progress of the trial, you'd realize that they must find him guilty.
2: I don't care. I know he's innocent.
3: I think you need a good night's rest.
2: I can't sleep, Joe. Well,
3: I could prescribe pills, but I just hate to start.
2: No, I know what's wrong with me.
3: Tell me.
2: I can't.
3: I can help you.
2: No one can help me. It's a choice, and I have to make it.
3: Choice?
2: Look, Joe, I've been thinking very clearly. Nothing must happen to hurt George's chance at the nomination. Do you agree?
3: Yes, yes.
2: Now, I'm not saying this selfishly. I'm not thinking of the honor and the acclaim and the power that would come to me as his wife. You have to believe that.
3: But I believe it, Alice.
2: It's important for him to be nominated and elected. Now, I know I may have called him dull and a stuffed shirt, but the fact is he's honest, decent, and fair. You know that, Joe.
3: Well, of course I do.
2: Now, the people want him, too. And the people need him. And that's bigger than any personal. Oh, Joe. Joe, what am I going to do?
3: About what?
2: Nothing. Nothing.
4: Ladies and gentlemen of the jury, have you arrived at a verdict?
5: We have, Your Honor. We find the defendant guilty.
1: Dick, get her to testify.
0: I can't, Lieutenant.
1: In 6 days, they throw the switch.
0: I know.
1: Well?
0: Maybe.
1: Maybe, huh? You have this idea. Maybe at the last minute she'll come through.
0: Maybe.
1: I spoke to your lawyer.
0: What good is that going to do?
1: He says you never told him about her.
0: That's right.
1: Tell him now.
0: Why?
1: It gives him grounds to ask for a stay of execution. New evidence he can put in for a new trial. He'll call it a stand.
0: No.
1: Tell me who she is.
0: I can't tell anybody.
1: Why not?
0: It'll destroy too many people. And what would it prove?
1: I give up.
6: Who? Oh, what's this? Send her in.
2: Joe?
3: Yes. Alice, what are you doing here?
2: Help me.
3: Hey, now, be careful. Come on, you'll fall. Here, hold on to me. You've got to lie down. Here, on the couch. Here.
2: Joe, tonight, less than 10 hours from now. Didn't I?
3: Shh, don't talk. Just rest.
2: Joe, he's going to die.
3: Who's going to die?
2: Dick Scott.
3: Oh.
2: Now, we have to stop it.
3: He was found guilty.
2: But he's innocent.
3: He's had his day in court.
2: No, he didn't.
3: How can you say that?
2: Because I wasn't there.
3: Alice, I'm going to put you in the hospital.
2: No!
3: This murder case, now, don't you see what it's doing to
2: you? I say he did not have his day in court.
3: It is destroying your sanity.
2: I could have saved him.
3: A time like this.
2: Didn't you hear me? I said I could have saved him.
3: How, Alice? How?
2: I could have testified that at 3 a.m. that morning, he was with me.
3: With you?
2: We must notify the district attorney.
3: Alice.
2: We must tell him Dick Scott is innocent. He was with me.
3: No, Alice. He was not with you.
2: But he was. He was.
3: No, you are imagining it.
2: It's true. Well, why won't you believe me?
3: Because I know what happened. I was there that morning when you heard the news of the robbery and the murder. Now, this triggered a violent and overpowering romantic and erotic response.
2: No.
3: Yes. Dear Alice, yes, it happened so many times. It's a classic reaction.
2: Joe, it's real. It's real.
3: Of course it is, Alice. To you. And now, dear, you're absolutely exhausted. I must give you something to make you sleep.
4: Hello, Alicia.
2: Hello. Do you know me?
4: Yes. Don't you know me?
2: No. But I should like to know you.
4: Would you?
2: Yes. You're very handsome.
4: They said you'd be sitting out here.
2: I'm always outdoors when it's nice. What are you looking at?
4: Oh, just at you.
2: You're looking at my hair. I know. They tell me that 6 months ago...

0: Did you ever do anything wrong?
1: Oh, yes, many times. I was a burglar.
0: Oh, that was very wrong. Were you ever caught?
1: Yes. Once.
0: And punished?
1: I was almost finished.
0: What do you mean?
1: I broke into a rich lady's apartment, but I didn't find anything worth stealing, so I left. Later on, someone else came in and killed her. But they thought I did it.
0: Oh, that's terrible.
1: I was found guilty of murder. I was going to be executed. But luckily, the real murderer was caught. And just in time.
0: I would say that was lucky. How did it happen?
1: He had a friend who was in trouble with the police. In order to buy his... Well, to make a better deal for himself, this friend turned him in.
0: There's no honor among thieves, is there?
1: Why is that surprising? There's very little honor to be found anywhere.
0: You look like an honorable man to me.
1: Oh, the nurse is motioning to me. I think visiting hours are over.
0: Oh, please, please don't go.
1: I must.
0: Will you come back? Promise me you'll come back.
1: I'll come back. Every day.
0: You must come back. Because I love you.
1: Do you?
0: I don't know who you are or why I love you. But I do. And I know that I was willing to do something for you. I don't remember what it was, but it was something. Perhaps one day I'll remember.
2: Ah, yes. Perhaps. Now, there is a word to conjure with. As Monsieur Francis Rabelais himself said on his deathbed, I go to seek the grand, perhaps. Draw the curtain. The farce is played. Well, we won't draw the curtain just yet. I have another appearance.

0: Our story is titled The Ninth Commandment, which, as you know, says, Thou shalt not bear false witness, which is another way of saying, Thou shalt not tell a lie. However, some of the greatest and most destructive lies have not been stated in words, but have been created by silence. The silent lie. The lie that declares louder than a cannon shot that nothing is going on that need bother anyone's conscience. How many silent lies have you heard today? Or told? Our cast included Terry Keane, Michael Tolan, and Earl Hammond. The entire production was under the direction of Hyman Brown. And now a preview of our next tale.
1: Where to this time? Povar told us to spend the entire dark period at the Q mine. We dig from the forward suspension position, maintaining free flow over the area, transferring the ore from the mine surface to the drag train behind us.
2: Like we always do.
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2: Power on.
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4: Friends, Romans, and countrymen, lend me your ears. I hath not come to bury electronic music, but to praise it. And we shall indeed praise the glory that is the music of the computer age, for it hath filled our ears with the sweet sounds of synthesizers, and hath indeed made the heart merry. Thus we gather tonight, in joyful union with full hearts, before the warmth of the radio. Unto us, and from the airwaves in the heavens, doth come Eclectic Electric, radiant in its splendor. Thanks be to those who listened before, and gratitude be bestowed upon those who listen now, unseen over the airwaves. And now, let the music play.

Welcome back, my friends. Tonight's episode, lucky number 24, is divided into approximately 10-minute blocks. So in our first 9 minutes and 55 seconds, we heard Never Gonna Say I'm Sorry from Swedish superstars Ace of Base. After them was the energetic Lift Me Up by Moby off of his 2005 album Hotel. And then finishing up there was MC Lars with Ahab. And trust me, folks, you'll never hear a song from Captain Ahab's point of view on commercial radio.

Hey everyone, welcome back from 10 minutes and 27 seconds of music. We heard, played in subsequential order of course, Loneliness by German DJ Tom Kraft, Kernkraft 400 by Zombie Nation, and from 1994 we had Cotton Eye Joe by Swedish band Rednecks. If you haven't seen the video for that one, it's interesting. The video is mostly okay, but it meshes together some not very great stereotypes about Americans from poor rural areas. I do find that distasteful, but that's just me. Well, enough of that. Let's progress onward. Master Blaster!

Hello again, friends. So, in that 10 minutes, we heard Master Blaster with How Old Are You? That bass line sometime lives rent-free in my head. Next was Into Happiness by one of my personal favorite acts, Fantagram. And then ending the block today was Matt Derry with Beautiful Day. And that specifically was the Sunburst radio edit. There are many edits of this song out there. Alright, so my friends, the next block here has some exciting stuff in it, so let's go.

Welcome back, everyone. In that 10 minutes and 22 seconds, we heard Melanie Martinez with Soap off of her 2015 debut album, Crybaby, which is actually a pretty good album. If you haven't listened to it, you should give it a try. All right, so after that was the unique and just friggin' excellent R.E.D. by A Tribe Called Red, featuring Yasiin Bey and Narsi. And if you didn't know, Yasiin Bey used to call himself Mos Def. And then after that, we had a song that was near and dear to my heart, Should Have Known by Cosmic Gate, featuring Tiff Lacey. And that was off of their 2006 album, Earth Mover. If the name Tiff Lacey is familiar to you, it's probably because she's also worked with Tiesto, Oakenfold, and Matt Derry, all whom I play on this show. Alrighty, folks, let's get this last block for the evening going.

And you're back. Well, folks, in our fifth and final block tonight, we heard Smooth by Ayo, specifically the Airbase mix, and there really is like a dozen different mixes on that CD. After that was German act Scooter with Nasaya, a hella energetic track from 2002. And then finally, we ended our show tonight with the one and only Moby performing Beautiful, also off of the album Hotel, just like earlier. I tell ya, folks, that really is a killer album, and I'm glad to have it in my collection. Alright, my friends, with that, we're out of time tonight, and I offer you my gratitude for your time that you spent with me here tonight. I'll be back next week, but until then, peace, love, and understanding. Good night.

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1: Hi, my name is Nick Kennedy. 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

0: Another cup of Maxwell House coffee, George?
1: Well, sure. Pour me a cup, Gracie.
0: You know, Maxwell House is always good to the last drop.
1: And that drop's good, too.
2: Yes, it's Maxwell House Coffee Time, starring George Burns and Gracie Allen.

0: with yours truly, Bill Goodwin, the music of Meredith Wilson and his orchestra, and our happy postman, Mel Blanc. For your Thursday night comedy enjoyment, it's George and Gracie. And for your everyday coffee drinking enjoyment, it's Maxwell House, the coffee that's always good to the last drop. Well, Gracie wants to take advantage of the real estate boom and sell the Burns house, but George says no. In fact, George has said no exactly 614 times, tying the record of a girl I once had a date with. Let's look in at the Burns home this morning.
1: Oh, please, George, let's sell the house.
2: No.
0: Well, there goes the record.
1: But, George, we could sell this house for $15,000, and then we could buy a smaller place for $10,000. That would leave us $1,000 for a vacation.
2: What happened to the other $4,000?
1: Well, I needed a few clothes.
2: So that's why you want to sell the house?
1: Oh, well, mostly I'm thinking of the vacation. And you need to be out in the sun, George. You've got bags under your eyes.
2: I have?
1: Yeah, and they'll look so much better if they're tan.
2: Yeah, tan bags are all the rage this season. Red eyes are nice, too. Forget the vacation.
1: Well, we could go to Hawaii. You've always said that you'd like to flip lighted cigarettes at those girls who wear the grass skirts.
2: That was just a mad dream. Just mad.
1: Yes, I know. Well, we could go to New York.
2: We could go where?
1: New York.
2: New York, yes. Nice.
1: You could catch all the shows, and I'd spend my time quietly with some old friends.
2: Which old friends?
1: Oh, Hattie Carnegie and Mr. Bergdorf and Mr. Goodman.
2: Back to the clothes again, huh? Gracie, you might as well give up. I'm not selling the house.
1: The vacation doesn't appeal to you, huh?
2: No.
1: Well, let's see. Would you sell this house if you knew it was haunted?
2: Sure, but it isn't.
1: Oh, yes, it is. 50 years ago, a man was murdered here.
2: The house is only 10 years old. What does that do to your story?
1: Well, it gives it a new beginning. 10 years,
2: years
1: ago,
2: ago,
1: a man
2: was
1: murdered
2: here. I know. Grace, so you'll never get me to sell this house with a silly yarn like that.
1: Well, it's not a silly yarn. Last night I saw his ghost in our bedroom. He just stood there like a zombie.
2: Oh, sure.
0: Hi, Burnses.
1: Hello, Bill.
2: Hello, Bill. You're just in time to hear the latest. Now Gracie wants to move into another house because last night she saw a zombie in the bedroom.
0: Oh, that's ridiculous, Gracie.
2: Well, sure.
0: No matter where you move, you'll see George in the bedroom.
2: Well... There he is, the Milton Berle of Thursday night.
0: I couldn't resist, George. You gave me such a perfect opening.
2: I led with my chin, huh?
0: You led with all three of them.
2: The schmo has got a topper. I'm going in the den to read the paper, and we're not going to sell this house.
1: Oh, now, George, don't be stubborn.
2: I have made my decision.
1: Just like a mule, isn't he, Bill?
0: Exactly. Acts like one, too.
1: Yeah, well, that's what I mean. Well, now to get in there.
0: Gracie, George just made a decision.
1: Bill, 15 years ago, the preacher said, "Do you, George Burns, take this woman, Gracie Allen?" And George said, "I do." That's the last decision he ever made.
0: See, and I always thought the husband was the boss.
1: You are single, aren't you? Well, now, Bill, let's get busy. Help me think of something that'll make George want to sell the house.
0: Well, let's see. You might tell him his foundation is giving way.
1: Well, what's that got to do with it? He doesn't even wear one during the summer. Oh, I know how to make George move. I'll get Meredith Wilson over here, and he'll help me.
0: Okay.
1: Now, Meredith, have you got your instructions all clear?
3: I think so, Gracie. Now, we're going to make George think this house is built over a swamp.
1: Yeah, that's right. Now, this part of the basement is directly under where George is sitting. When you hear my cue, start the swamp noses.
3: Very well. I have my flute and the other effects ready.
1: Good. Now, you wait here in the basement. I'll go up and tell George he's catching swamp fever.
3: Swamp fever.
1: George?
2: Yes?
1: George, I'm going shopping. I just came in to give you a goodbye kiss.
2: Okay.
1: Why, George, you're burning up.
2: That's me, honey. Old volcano lips.
1: I don't mean that. I mean you've got a fever. Let me see your tongue. Stick it out.
2: Well, what's the matter?
1: It's all pink.
2: Well, isn't it supposed to be?
1: No. How does your liver feel?
2: Fine.
1: Stick it out.
2: Stick it out. I can't.
1: Uh-huh. Paralysis of the liver.
2: Huh?
1: One of the first symptoms of swamp fever.
2: Swamp fever?
1: Oh, yes. I knew this would happen if we kept on living over a swamp.
2: We're living over a swamp.
1: Yes, we've got to get out of here, George. Swamp fever is horrible. Little microbes get into your red corpuscles and blow them up until suddenly they go boom.
2: Boom.
1: Boom. There goes one.
2: Gracie, this house is not built over a swamp.
1: But I tell you it is, George. Sometimes when it's real quiet, you can hear the quicksand gurgling beneath us. Listen.
2: That's funny. I never heard that before. How long have you known about this swamp?
1: Ever since I got my new alligator bag.
2: When did you buy that?
1: That's just it. I didn't buy it. I caught it.
2: Oh, stop.
1: Oh, but it's true, George. Sometimes when it's real quiet, you can hear the alligators beneath us. Now, listen.
2: Goes on down that basement.
1: Oh, let's sell the house and get away from here, George. It's a swamp.
2: It is not.
1: But I tell you it is. Sometimes when it's real quiet, you can hear other swamp noises. Now listen.
2: That does it. I'm going down that basement.
1: Oh, no, George. An alligator will get you.
2: There are no alligators in our basement. Who's down there?
4: Nobody but us alligators.
2: Meredith Wilson, come up out of that basement.
4: George, I would advise you to sell this house immediately. Alligators can be very annoying.
2: Meredith.
4: Each year, more than 300 African pygmies are devoured by alligators. Sell immediately, George, or your house will be shunned by all African pygmies.
2: I'll risk it. Now, get out.
4: And think of the quicksand in your basement. If you ever get caught, it'll take quite a jerk to get you out.
2: I'll send for you. Now, scram. This burns me up.
1: Oh, you see? Swamp fever.
2: Stop with that swamp fever. How long are you going to pester me?
1: Until you say I can go out and look at houses.
2: Okay, I give up. You can go out and look at houses.
1: I have your permission?
2: You have my permission.
1: Oh, good. You know, I felt so guilty when I was out looking at them yesterday.
2: I should have known.

0: Take me out to the ball game. Well, the big league clubs opened up for business this week with the turnstiles clicking from Sportsman's Park to Coogan's Bluff.
1: While the daily scores move back onto page one in your favorite paper, and the roar of the crowd in the bleachers echoes from the sand lots to the stadiums. Yep, it's the people's game, Bill. That's baseball. And like the people, it's here to stay.
0: Why not, Meredith? A game so rich in traditions, heroes, and thrills. It's a unique and deep-rooted expression of the American scene. Brings to mind how truly Maxwell House coffee belongs to our American scene, too. For just as baseball is our national game, so coffee is our national drink. And it's a significant fact that today more people buy and enjoy Maxwell House than any other brand of coffee at any price. It's Maxwell House wherever you go. Flavor tells this popularity story, of course, that good to the last drop Maxwell House flavor that results from the skillful blending of these premium Latin American coffees. Manizales for mellowness, Medellins for richness, other choice coffees for vigor, and Bucaramangas for full body. Adding up to great coffee at its flavor peak. So friends, why not enjoy the best in coffee goodness, coffee pleasure? You can for just a fraction of a penny more per cup than you'd pay for the cheapest coffee sold. Just say, Maxwell House, always good to the last drop.

0: Oh, George, I found a darling little hilltop house for only $10,000.
1: A jolling place.
0: Yeah, just a jolling place. Write out a check and we'll move in tomorrow.
1: I'd like to see it first.
0: Oh, you don't want to bother to look at it. It's a nice place. Sits right on top of a hill.
1: How high?
0: Well, can you yodel?
1: Pretty high, huh? I'd better look at it.
0: Oh, well, all right. You get your hat and coat while I see who's at the door.
2: Good afternoon, Mrs. Burns. Here's your mail.
0: Thank you, Mr. Postman. Well, you may not be delivering mail to us much longer. I think we're going to move.
2: Oh, don't do that. I'd miss our little visits. You're the only person I've ever met so similar to myself. So gay, so jolly, so full of, if you'll pardon the expression, zip.
0: Oh, well, that's very flattering, Mr. Postman. But if we move into a smaller house, we can make a tremendous profit on this one.
2: Forget the profit. After all, what is money? Just something that brushes against our fingers on its way to Washington.
0: Well, we'd keep enough for a vacation and some new clothes.
3: Oh, Gracie.
1: I was down the basement looking for the alligator. I'm ready to go look at that hilltop house. Oh, hello, Mr. Postman.
2: Mr. Burns, don't move away.
1: Don't worry, Mr. Postman. Something tells me we'll wind up right back here.
2: Oh, that makes me so happy. I can just feel a great big burst of joyous laughter welling up inside of me.
0: Well, let it out.
2: Here it comes. Well, goodbye, Mr. and Mrs. Burns. Remember, keep smiling.
1: Boy, when you said this was a hilltop home, you weren't kidding. We drove to the end of the road, and we've been walking up this trail now for 45 minutes.
0: Well, just a few more steps and we're through walking.
1: Good.
0: And then we climb the rope ladder.
1: Oh, fine. Who'd want to live in this isolated spot?
0: It's not isolated, dear. Why, people traveling from Los Angeles to San Francisco pass within a few feet of this place.
1: Really?
0: Yeah, so close you can almost shake hands with the pilot.
1: They're in an airplane.
0: Mm-hmm. Well, here we are at the top.
1: Where's the house? All I see is a tumble-down log cabin.
0: George, that's no way to talk about your future home.
1: That log cabin is the house?
0: Now, don't take that attitude, dear. Abraham Lincoln was born in a log cabin.
1: From the looks of it, this is the one.
0: George, around Hollywood, it's very fashionable to live in a hilltop home.
1: Who lived here before?
0: The pigeons.
1: The Walter pigeons?
0: No, just plain pigeons.
4: Oh, that's very well.
1: Nice people.
0: Yeah.
1: Fine people, yes.
0: Well, open the door and let's go inside.
1: There's no doorknob.
0: Oh. Well, get down on your knees and stick your finger under the door and pull it open.
1: Okay.
0: There. You're down on your knees. Now open the door.
1: It's open. Let's go in.
0: Now, isn't this charming? Kitchen, bedroom, living room, dining room, and den. And no silly old walls in between them.
1: Where's the bathroom?
0: And it's ours for only $10,000. Why, we can go to Europe on our vacation.
1: Where's the bathroom?
0: Well, and look at this view. On a clear day, you can see Catalina.
1: Where's the bathroom?
0: And on a clear day, you can see that, too.
1: Let's get out of this mountain goat's den. I'm not ready to be a hermit.
0: Oh. Well, then I've got another place to show you. A beach cottage.
1: Well, now you're talking. A little seaside home would be nice. Let's look at that.
0: All right, come on.
1: You and I?
0: Well, here it is, George. Only $10,000 for this charming little beach cottage complete with swimming pool.
1: don't see any swimming pool. Where is it?
0: In the basement at high tide.
1: The ocean comes right into the basement?
0: Well, not the whole ocean, just part of it.
1: Let's forget this joint, too. Look at the shape it's in. Shingles missing. Plank's gone.
0: Well, it's built of driftwood, and some of it's drifted.
1: Let's get out of here.
0: But think of the advantages. This house not only has running water in every room, but it has Grunion running in the water.
1: Look, Gracie.
0: Look, as they come in the door, we catch them in a net and have them for dinner.
1: Then the shark comes in the door and has us for dinner. Gracie, we're not buying this aquarium. Maybe you'd like to live in the middle of the ocean. But I'm a landlubber.
0: A landlubber?
1: Yes.
0: Well, if the kiss you gave me this morning is a sample of lubbing you do on land, we
1: better... Never mind, never mind.
4: It's Meredith Willson and his orchestra.

0: Here's the real estate man's office. Go in and tell him we don't want his hilltop house or his beach cottage.
1: Oh, now, George, let's not be hasty. They were bargains.
0: Bargains? One house was so high it was above the clouds, and the other one was so low it was underwater. Do I look like an eagle or a barracuda?
1: Turn profile.
0: Never mind. Tell the man we're not interested.
1: But, George, they were only $10,000. And if we sell our house for $15,000, we'll have lots of money for vacation and new clothes. Think it over and then decide.
0: Gracie, I wouldn't buy those houses if they were 10 cents. I wouldn't buy them if they were the last houses on earth. You couldn't give them to me. They stink.
1: Can't decide.
0: Can't make a decision. Now, honey, surely you could see how awful those houses were.
1: Well, I guess my love for you kind of blinds me, George. You see, I'd be happy in a cave if you were there.
0: Well, I guess I would be, too.
1: Oh, good. I know where we can get a cave for only
0: $2,000. Go in and tell the real estate man no sale.
1: Oh, well, you come in with me. He said he had three houses for our consideration. Now, we've only seen two of them.
0: Well, I guess it can't do any harm to hear about the other one. Come on.
1: Oh, hello, Mr. Craig. This is my husband, Mr. Burns.
0: Glad to know you, Mr. Craig.
2: How do you do? I have three houses for your consideration. The first is a hilltop home. Oh, the view is breathtaking. The second is a beach cottage.
0: Mr. Craig, we saw the first two places. You don't have to tell us about those. Just the third one.
2: Well, I'm sorry, Mr. Burns, but this is the way I memorize the sales talk, and if I don't say it this way, I forget.
1: Well, Mr. Craig, you go right ahead.
2: How do you do? I have three houses for your consideration. The first is a hilltop home. Ah,
0: Gracie, isn't this the same man who sold us some office furniture?
1: Mm-hmm, yeah, this is the man. He's selling real estate now.
2: How do you do? I have three houses for your consideration. The first is a hilltop home. Ah, the view is breathtaking. The second is a beach cottage. It is on a beach.
0: No.
2: Ah, smell the salt air. It is invigorating. The third is priced at only $4,000. It is convenient to...
1: $4,000? Well, that'll leave us $11,000 for new clothes and a vacation.
2: It is convenient to all bus and... And... It is convenient to... How do you do? I have three houses for your consideration. The first is a hilltop home. Ah, the view.
3: Hi, Burgess. Say, I saw your car parked out in front. What's doing?
2: How do you do? I have three houses for your consideration.
3: Well, thank you, but I'm not interested.
2: How do you
0: do? Bill, for heaven's sake, don't interrupt the man. He's a real estate salesman, and he's got a spiel all memorized.
1: Yes, Bill, and we want to hear about that third place. It sounds like a wonderful bargain. Go ahead, Mr. Craig.
2: How do you do? I have three houses for your consideration.
3: You're a real estate salesman, huh?
0: Oh, no.
3: I happen to be in the selling game myself, Mr. Craig. I sell Maxwell House coffee.
0: Bill, will you...
3: Maxwell House is rich, delicious, and mellow. That famous Maxwell House flavor, you know, is the result of careful selection and blending of premium Latin American coffees, radiant roasted to perfection. It's no wonder more people buy and enjoy Maxwell House than any other brand of coffee in the world.
2: How do you do?
0: Oh, no.
2: I have three houses for your consideration. The first is a Maxwell House. No, that's wrong.
3: It isn't wrong. Maxwell House is always first. First in flavor, first in coffee goodness.
0: Bill, we'll be here all day if you don't let Mr. Craig finish.
2: See, I'll tell you what I'll do, Mr. Burns. I'll go into my private office and do my sales talk up to the third house. Then I'll come in here and finish it.
0: Smart move. Go ahead. Bill, if you've got anything to say, say it now.
3: Well, George, if that's your attitude, I won't say anything at all. I guess I know when I'm not wanted.
0: Oh, Bill, don't be hurt. Go ahead.
3: No.
0: Go ahead.
3: No, I won't
0: do
3: it.
0: Go on, go
3: on. You can torture me, George, but I won't say another word about Maxwell House coffee.
0: Bill, go ahead.
3: I won't tell you how Maxwell House can't be beat for coffee drinking pleasure, Yet it costs but a fraction of a penny more per cup than the cheapest coffee you can buy.
0: Well, Bill, I didn't mean it that way. I'm sorry.
3: You can twist my arm, but I'll never tell you that in Maxwell House you get so much more for so little more. That's why so many millions of Americans agree today's coffee buy is Maxwell House, the coffee that's always good to the last drop.
0: Well, Bill, please forgive me.
3: No, George, I won't forgive you.
2: Well, the third is priced at only $4,000. It is convenient to all bus and streetcar lines. It is new. It is modern. Ah, it is a
3: Hey, I've thought it over, George. I'll forgive you. So long.
2: How do you
4: know? Oh, no.

0: George, that was a brilliant inspiration, having Mr. Craig write out his sales talk.
1: Yeah. It's easier to read him than to listen to him.
0: Yeah, and I still think that third place was a bargain. It was brand new. It was completely furnished. It was half a block from Hollywood and Vine, and it was only $4,000.
1: It was also a trailer. Some bargain, I'll say. Well, here's our own house, and it still looks best to me. Let's get out.
0: Well, George, we shouldn't have come here. We should be out looking for a house to live in.
1: No, sir. They can keep their hilltop homes and beach cottages. We've always got this place.
0: Well, not exactly.

0: exactly?
1: Well, to save time, is it $10 a month?
0: How did you guess?
1: Just had a feeling about it. Well, at least we've got $500 cash.
0: Well, not exactly.
1: Now what?
0: Well, I had to pay the real estate man a fee.
1: How much?
0: $500.
1: In other words, as far as money is concerned, we broke even.
0: Well, not exactly.
1: Huh?
0: I had to pay the escrow.
1: Well, this is murder. Well, let's go in the house. Thank goodness we've got 60 days before the new owners move in.
0: Well, not exactly.
1: When do they move in?
0: Open our front door.
2: Yeah, what do you want?
1: Nothing. They've already moved in, huh?
0: George, do you love me?
1: Well, not exactly.
3: Join us again next Thursday when we'll all be back. George Burns, Gracie Allen, Meredith Wilson and his orchestra. Yours truly, Bill Goodwin. The George Burns and Gracie Allen Show is written by Paul Henning and Keith Fowler. Until next Thursday, good night and good luck from the makers of Maxwell House, America's number one preferred brand of coffee. Always good to the last drop. And now, here are George and Gracie.
0: Oh, now, George, stop complaining and go to sleep. What if I did sell our house? This hilltop house is a wonderful place to spend the night.
1: It is not. We're up so high, I can't sleep.
0: Oh, we're not up so high. Here, have another whiff of oxygen.
1: Good night, everybody.
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This time we're taking a look at Adam Gillette, Rising Despite Circumstances, Remixes. 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Up next, we're going to hear another remix of that same tune, We Can Do Better. This one is from Grant Dean.

What a great remix by Grant Dean. I was really happy to play the original during my Porch Fest set at Mary Mart this year. Some really groovy tracks there. Up next, we're going to take a listen to a remix by Australian art pop duo Ducks. This song is called Still Going Round in Circles.

That was Adam Gillette, Still Going Round in Circles, Ducks Demix Remix. 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Up next, we got a remix by Dog Patrol, Like an Animal.

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Dog Patrol really dropping the bass there. Now we're going to play a tune called Reap What You Sow. 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This is the Neon 10 redo.

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The last tune we're going to play, and we're just going to let this one play out, is Adam Gillette, Check Your Stamina on the Reg, Timo Maz remix. 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
3: Hi, my name is Nick Kennedy. 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
4: From Feature Story News in Washington, I'm Kate Fisher. U.S. President Donald Trump and Israeli Prime Minister Benjamin Netanyahu have met at the White House in their first face-to-face talk since the war with Iran began in February. Hours before the meeting, President Trump publicly criticized the Israeli leader on Fox News over leaked intelligence about Iranian nuclear activity, saying that Mr. Netanyahu was trying to keep the United States involved in the conflict. The relationship between the two leaders has soured in recent weeks, with reports of tense phone calls and growing frustration on the American side. Nick Harper reports from Washington.
5: We know that there's been a deterioration in relations between those two leaders in recent weeks. Some angry phone calls, an interview on Fox News with President Trump where he showed his displeasure and irritation at the Israeli leader. According to Israeli intelligence, that there is some information coming from the Israelis that the Iranians may be ramping up production and building of one of their nuclear facilities. All of that likely to be conveyed by the Israeli leader to the US leader. And remember, Netanyahu doesn't want to see the military activity, which currently is on pause between the US and Iran. Rather, he would want to see it being ramped up.
4: Benjamin Netanyahu was in Washington to attend the funeral of former U.S. Senator Lindsey Graham. Ukrainian leader Volodymyr Zelensky also came to pay his respects to the lawmaker, who's been a staunch supporter of the Ukrainian fight against the Russian invasion. Mr. Zelensky said he'd had a good meeting with President Trump, where they discussed producing Patriot air defense systems in Ukraine. French authorities have ordered nearly 4,000 more people to evacuate from tourist sites on the Atlantic coast as wildfires west of Bordeaux flared up again on Tuesday ahead of a fourth heat wave of the summer. The blazes have already scorched more than 400 square kilometres of forest in the Gironde region, with fires in France and Spain forcing an estimated 330,000 people from their homes. Hundreds of evacuees are being sheltered at centres in Bordeaux, where volunteers are providing supplies. Ross Cullen reports.
6: I'm here at one of the evacuation centres in the French city of Bordeaux, where hundreds of people are still being looked after having been forced to move to safety, evacuated from homes across the region. On Tuesday morning, another 4,000 people had to leave campsites to move to safety. This is a very popular summer vacation destination, and French tourists and foreign tourists having to leave, 4,000 of them moving to safety to the west of the city. Volunteers are here as well, bringing supplies to the people who've been having to seek shelter here for several days now.
4: From bureaus worldwide, this is FSN.

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2: From Feature Story News in Washington, I'm Kate Fisher. U.S. President Donald Trump and Israeli Prime Minister Benjamin Netanyahu have met at the White House in their first face-to-face talk since the war with Iran began in February. Hours before the meeting, President Trump publicly criticized the Israeli leader on Fox News over leaked intelligence about Iranian nuclear activity, saying that Mr. Netanyahu was trying to keep the United States involved in the conflict. The relationship between the two leaders has soured in recent weeks, with reports of tense phone calls and growing frustration on the American side. Nick Harper reports from Washington.
3: We know that there's been a deterioration in relations between those two leaders in recent weeks. Some angry phone calls, an interview on Fox News with President Trump where he showed his displeasure and irritation at the Israeli leader. According to Israeli intelligence, that there is some information coming from the Israelis that the Iranians may be ramping up production and building of one of their nuclear facilities. All of that likely to be conveyed by the Israeli leader to the US leader. And remember, Netanyahu doesn't want to see the military activity, which currently is on pause between the US and Iran. Rather, he would want to see it being ramped up.
2: Benjamin Netanyahu was in Washington to attend the funeral of former U.S. Senator Lindsey Graham. Ukrainian leader Volodymyr Zelensky also came to pay his respects to the lawmaker, who's been a staunch supporter of the Ukrainian fight against the Russian invasion. Mr. Zelensky said he'd had a good meeting with President Trump, where they discussed producing Patriot air defense systems in Ukraine. French authorities have ordered nearly 4,000 more people to evacuate from tourist sites on the Atlantic coast as wildfires west of Bordeaux flared up again on Tuesday ahead of a fourth heat wave of the summer. The blazes have already scorched more than 400 square kilometres of forest in the Gironde region, with fires in France and Spain forcing an estimated 330,000 people from their homes. Hundreds of evacuees are being sheltered at centres in Bordeaux, where volunteers are providing supplies. Ross Cullen reports.
4: I'm here at one of the evacuation centres in the French city of Bordeaux, where hundreds of people are still being looked after having been forced to move to safety, evacuated from homes across the region. On Tuesday morning, another 4,000 people had to leave campsites to move to safety. This is a very popular summer vacation destination, and French tourists and foreign tourists having to leave 4,000 of them moving to safety to the west of the city. Volunteers are here as well, bringing supplies to the people who've been having to seek shelter here for several days now.
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